eternal wheel, the ceaseless tides of selves ever passing away before our

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0: thank you for listening to Out There this week. We're out there. Be back next week. And we just heard some music by Nick Turner from his release, Past or Future? Question mark. We heard Dreamworker, some Eloy, some German prog rock, with Ghost from Colors, Gong, Other Side of the Sky, some King Crimson back there with Easy Money, Captain Beyond did Distant Sun, a little trip down memory lane with Creedence Clearwater Revival, Run Through the Jungle. I found that. Used to own a 72 Cutlass, two-door, hardtop, 350 gold block engine. That's about as auto geek as we get. And it had an 8-track player, and it came with a few 8-tracks that were left over in the trunk, and one of them was Creedence Clearwater Revival 8-track, and only one channel played from it, and it was Run Through the Jungle over and over and over. Just drive around for hours listening to Run Through the Jungle. So we shared that with you. Robin Trower with The Ring. The sensational Alex Harvey Band, we heard The Faith Healer. And before that, some UFO with Mystery Train. That would be UFO without Michael Schenker on lead guitar. And before that, we had Michael Schenker Group without UFO as the rest of the band. We heard Desert Song from the Assault Attack release. Thank you for listening. We'll be back next week. Up next is Dusty Grooves. All vinyl, all the time, always eclectic. Always stay tuned for that. Thanks for listening.
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2: Hello, this is Murder Queen, and I'm the hostess with the mostest and the DJ with the sachet. 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
3: Well, good evening, everyone. It's Mike in the studio. It's Saturday night, and it's 8 o'clock, and that means it's time for Dusty Grooves, which is an all-vinyl show. So we'll play nothing but records tonight from 8 o'clock until 10. So that's what's slated for tonight. Not too talkative today, besides it's feeling summer and warm, and I don't even know if my theme fits a summer either, now that I think about it, but some theme will come together as we get going on the show. I did come in, though, and I saw there's some records out in front for sale, like a dollar bin type thing. I saw a Frankie Yankovic and a Loretta Lynn record, two records, one for each one, and I thought I would start with them. So let's start it off with a little Frankie Yankovic.

0: 8:55 in the studio. Andy and I are here, and you're listening to Dusty Grooves.
1: Good evening, everyone. Is my mic on? I'm not turned up.
2: There we go. Here I am. Good evening, everyone. Now you can hear me directly into the microphone.
0: Yes, you probably heard it. I had it on, but not turned up, but now we can hear Andy.
2: It sounded more like this.
0: So let's see here. Boy, we had a long last set. In fact, I don't think I even talked, or we didn't even talk in that first hour. So let's.
2: That's good, because I wasn't here. I was flaking out at home. And then I got a phone call.
0: That's okay. I was just worried maybe you got in like a fender bender, or I don't know.
2: Sounds like one just happened. A bunch of sirens went by the station here about 10 minutes ago. Hopefully everyone's okay, whatever's going on.
0: But that sounds like me. I would forget coming into the studio, and I don't know if I've ever done that, but I have forgotten to do other things.
2: Yeah, if we both forgot, that'd be bad.
0: That would be bad. Call us at home if we do that. But anyways, way back when, two records I just pulled off the shelf here in the studio, and one was Frankie Yankovic, the Milwaukee Polka off of an album called The Blue Skirt Waltz. And then I saw Loretta Lynn, her song Blue Kentucky Girl off of her Greatest Hits album that came out in 68. And then the Temptations off of their anthology series, The Best of the Temptations, was Papa Was a Rolling Stone. Boy, I can't think of anything that the Temptations did that I remotely didn't like. Just really talented. And then War, of course, that's a Southern California band, and their album was Deliver the World. The first song we heard was Me and Baby Brother, and then Deliver the World after that. Transitioned into the Steve Miller Band, early Steve Miller, Living in the USA was the name of the album. Songs for Our Ancestors, followed by Dear Mary. Then we heard one Jackson Brown song off of his 1976 album called The Pretender, and the song was called The Fuse. And then Andy got organized and got his first few records on, and maybe, Andy, I'll let you talk about that and the theme of that.
2: Sure. This is a dual theme. So we played the first half of the dual theme. The first song we played on that was the song called Escape, or the Pina Colada song by Rupert Holmes. Is that who did that, right?
0: Yeah, I think so.
2: Yeah, I can't see that far onto the screen from here. After that, we did the song Escape by Journey off of the album called Escape. After that was an instrumental from the Transformers movie soundtrack called Escape by Vincent DiCola. And then lastly, you just heard the song Escape by Metallica off of Ride the Lightning. So can you guess what the theme is there?
0: I think it was escape.
2: Escape, yeah. Yep, so when you think about escaping and things to escape from, that'll give you a clue into what the next segment of things will be after, you know, themed after. So we'll let people ponder that while we do station identification. We're close enough to 9 o'clock, right?
0: Yeah, we definitely are. You are listening to WDRT in Viroqua, and we stream online at wdrt.org. And let's keep on keeping on.
2: Yeah, we're gonna stick with Metallica and have them start the next segment of the theme here.

0: Well, it's 9:23 in the studio, and we finished our third set, and Andy had his second theme as part of the first half of that second set. And Andy, maybe I'll let you talk about that theme that followed up Escape.
1: Yeah, we went through the four Escape songs, and what were they escaping from? Well, we went to Metallica, who encouraged people to jump in the fire. I'm jumping ahead of myself there. So Jump in the Fire off of Kill 'Em All. And then after that was Harry Nilsson, Jump into the Fire off of his album Nilsson Schmilsson, which I think inspired one of the participants here at WDRT to call himself DJ Schmij.
0: Ah, yep.
1: You know who I'm talking about there. Next song then, of course, was Fire by Jimi Hendrix and the Experience off of Are You Experienced? And lastly was the song Fire by U2 off of the album October.
0: Yeah, and we were just talking about how good early U2 was. They were just seminal and like what they were doing. And

0: I think maybe 1980, yeah. Their first album came out somewhere.
1: Yeah, Boy is from right there somewhere. I don't know if it's 80 or maybe even 79. I don't remember. Boy is my favorite, I would say.
0: Yeah, I was living in Minneapolis at the time, and I was probably in sixth grade, right? Something like that. My older brother was a freshman at the University of Minnesota, and he was listening to U2, and I was listening to you because he was listening.
1: Yeah,
0: was
1: by osmosis. It's the same with me. My sisters were listening to that. And oddly enough, Boy, as I got older, I went and re-listened to Boy, and I, knew every note of it. It was just weird. There's something about, a band's first album when they're just kind of fumbling around and really don't have an identity yet. They're just kind of trying to do what they can do and stuff like that, and that's why I really like that one. It has more energy, you know, and that kind of thing, and there's no pretension or anything like that. They were just in the studio just trying to do their best, and it kind of shows. Because Larry Mullen is not a very good drummer, you know, in general, I guess I would say, as far as rock bands go. But he really wasn't great, you know, at first for them, which makes the music more interesting to me.
0: Yeah, you know, I don't mind. It's about the songs, the songwriting. And, I'm not the kind of person who every album needs to be packed with studio musicians, for sure.
1: Yeah, Journey, Journey is kind of an amalgamation of just these studio guys they threw together.
0: Yeah, even
1: Led Zeppelin is like that too, yeah, for sure.
0: Yeah, but I just remember my brother listening to all of his music back then, and it was really kind of the heart of the beginning of the new wave after punk. And I probably could have asked him to come into his room and listen. I don't think he would have excluded me, but me being shy, I would just stand in the hallway outside of his room listening to what he was listening to. So,
1: yeah.
0: Anyways, yeah. And then, boy, we kind of changed gears after that. I've been listening to Neil Young when I exercise, and kind of been involved in that phase of his career right after he left Crosby, Stills, Nash, and Young. And after the Gold Rush, it's just a spectacular album. So I played a couple of songs after that.
1: Yep. So we played what after the Gold Rush?
0: The Gold Rush, yeah. I guess I should say the songs.
1: Say what they are, yeah. Only it's pretty easy to pick up the titles of them, if you listen.
0: Only Love Can Break Your Heart.
1: Because he said Only Love Can Break Your Heart 100 times at the end of the song. So,
0: yeah, that came out in 1970 for anyone interested in Neil Young. Yeah,
1: I was not alive then. That was before Andy. You were probably, what, 2?
0: I was probably 2, yeah. Yep. And I didn't really start listening to Neil Young until high school. And I don't know.
1: I thought you were going to say kindergarten. I wasn't into Neil Young until I was 5.
0: Yeah. And he was in Buffalo, Springfield. And everyone knows Neil Young, but for maybe the somber younger people out there, totally worth checking out. So, but it's 9:28 right here. Don't forget to stick around at 10. Nick Baum will be in for Driftless Doom. For punk, metal, hardcore, thrash, all that kind of stuff.
1: Yeah, we gave you a taste of that earlier with the Metallica duology.
0: Yeah, that's for sure.
1: Now we're going to keep on rocking in the free world.
0: Yep, let's do that. And let's move on and play a little bit of David Bowie off of his 1977 album, Heroes.

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Montana soon, just to raise me up a crop of dental floss. 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

0: Well, I just might grow me some beans, but I'd leave the sweet stuff to somebody else. 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That's why I'm moving to Montana.
1: Moving to Montana soon. Gonna be a dental floss tycoon.
0: Yes, I am.
1: Moving to Montana soon. Gonna be a dental floss tycoon.

I'm gonna find me a horse just about this big and ride him all along the borderline with a pair of heavy-duty zircon-encrusted tweezers in my hand. Every other wrangler would say I was mighty grand. 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

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And then I might just jump back on and ride like a cowboy.

right. That was Avail with Tuesday from 4 a.m. Friday. I listened to that record while I was mowing the lawn yesterday and thought, you know what? Better put it on the playlist. It's an all-timer. Classic. This is Driftless Doom on WDRT Viroqua, 91.9 FM and WDRT.org if you're streaming it online. My name is Nick Baum. Thanks for tuning in. I got a jam-packed show for you this evening. I am freshly back from Milwaukee Metal Fest, which, hold on a sec. Got a little cough. I didn't want you guys to hear it. Freshly back from Milwaukee Metal Fest. I went down there last weekend. Went Friday, Saturday, and Sunday. It was an excellent time. I was going in, I was a little like, the lineup's a bit weak, you know, weaker than past years. For me, that's only for me. But there was several bands that I was looking forward to seeing. Napalm Death, Sacred Reich, Power Trip, Agalloch, all kinds of. So you know, we're going to hear a bunch of that on the program tonight. And then there was a couple bands that I didn't know, never heard of. And that's one of my favorite things about a fest like that, Milwaukee Metal Fest in particular, is there's always a band or two that I see that is I've never heard of before, and really knocks your socks off. And this first band is one of them. They played first on Sunday in the bar stage, which is the small stage, and they have probably one of the worst names out there, Texas Toast Chainsaw Massacre. I think they're from, I don't know, somebody said Chicago, but they seem to play in Wisconsin quite a bit, so I'm not sure where they're from. But we did a little pre-listening that morning at my buddy Justin's house, and we were like, these guys are pretty good. I like this. So we decided to make sure we made it in time to catch their set, and they were super good. They were super fun, and I'd highly recommend seeing them if you get the chance. They're really good. And this song is called it's from their, what's their record called? Super Turbo Chainsaw Massacre. Oh, I think it's just called Super Turbo is the name of the record, I think. But anyway, this was the last song they played, and honestly, on the drive home on Monday, it was like, I just sang the chorus like over and over because I thought the song was so funny and so good. But it's called I Want to Pet Your Dog. So here's Texas Toast Chainsaw Massacre on Driftless Doom.

All right, that was The Crosses with a song called Nails from their brand new EP called Outlier that is out on Triple I Industries, which I believe is their own label. Crosses played the bar stage at Metal Fest. They were kind of a little bit of an odd duck on the bill, but they were great. Really, really great. Like, they were kind of a breath of fresh air. And, that new EP is really, really good. So I would highly recommend going and listening to it. It's quite short, too, as an EP. All right, started that set off with Texas Toast Chainsaw Massacre. Terrible name, but really good band and a lot of fun live with the song I Want to Pet Your Dog from their record Super Turbo. They seem to play around. I know they played up in Menominee, my buddy Mike said. I see they're playing over in, I don't know, Green Bay or Appleton or somewhere over on that side of the state. If you get the chance, go see them. They were a good time. After Texas Toast Chainsaw Massacre, we heard a band from South Carolina called Lecherous Nocturne. Hold on, I'm going to cough again. They played the bar stage also, and they were another band that I had not heard of, and I thought they were really good. If I'm being honest, I thought their singer was a little not great live. He wasn't bad, but he was like a little, one-trick pony, I guess. But I thought the band itself was really good, and I really enjoyed their set, real crazy death metal. Their bass player was super awesome. But that song's called Fission. It's a new single from them on Arson Theory. So I think the vocals on this recording are really good. So, you know, there you go. Let's see. Slayer after that. Disciple from God Hates Us All. Slayer, of course, did not play at Milwaukee Metal Fest. But there was a lady there who kind of just looked like a librarian or something, or a lady who works at the grocery store. And she had shorts on, and on the front of her thigh, she had the crosses from the cover of God Hates Us All. It was just four crosses in each direction, and underneath in just kind of simple, you know, block letters or whatever, it said God Hates Us All. And I thought, that's the coolest Slayer tattoo I've ever seen. I don't even really like that record all that much, but I thought that tattoo was totally awesome, especially on a lady who probably you wouldn't suspect it, I would guess, if you ran into her in public. So I thought that was really funny. Anyway, Power Trip after that, Waiting Around to Die from Nightmare Logic. In my opinion, Power Trip stole the show. They were the best band there. They were unreal live. They played all the hits. They were so tight and they sounded so good. It was mind-blowing. Like, for real. Like, they were so good. So, I mean, I was kind of speechless, like how unbelievable they were. Just absolutely like a bulldozer. Perfect. It was perfect. One of the best sets I've ever seen in my entire life, and I've gone to thousands of shows. I should listen to Power Trip every day. That's the consensus I came to. Hyrax after Power Trip, El Diablo Negro from the New Age of Terror. Hyrax played on Friday, and I don't know, things were kind of low energy up to that point, and you know, like, everybody's kind of milling around, and I hadn't seen any bands that were like super, you know, like, wow, whatever. And then Hyrax played, and Caton DePina was just like, he's like 62, and he was just like, had more energy than anybody in the entire building. He was jumping around, jumped off the drums, you know, just like having a good time, like everything. They were exactly what we needed at the time. They were really good, played super fast. They were great. And then Napalm Death played on Sunday.
Excuse me. And, well, they played Saturday in the bar, but I didn't even try to get in there. Weekend Nachos played before them, and I was like, it's going to be so packed. Like, I'm not even going to be able to get in. So I didn't even try, which is probably kind of lame, but I did walk past at one point, and there was like four or five, six people deep outside of the doors. So I was like, well, forget it, you know. But they played on, oh, man, doing too much talking. They played on, Napalm Death played the big stage on Sunday, and it was the best I've ever seen Napalm Death. They were fantastic. I mean, if you've ever seen them, they're always good. But they sounded good, and last time I saw them with the Melvins, it was in, like, the mid-size room, or maybe it was in the... No, I think it was actually in the basement at the rave, and it sucked. It sounded terrible. But this time, they sounded great. Played a bunch of newer songs, old songs. They were really good. Barney was on point like he always is. And then, yeah, the Crosses. Nails from Outlier. It was Suffer the Children from Harmony Corruption. Was the Napalm Death song. And then the Crosses, Nails from Outlier. The Crosses were, they play around too, you know, outside of Milwaukee. But it's like, what's his name, Dan Kublinski from DeKreutzen. They kind of started out playing DeKreutzen songs, and they played some at this show, but they played some new stuff too. So go see the Crosses if you can. Pick up that record. It's good. All right, I can't talk anymore because I'm going to start coughing. Next up, we're going to do Blood Mother. We played a couple, that other single from them, a couple weeks ago, and this is a new one from them. It's called Pulled Apart. I think the record is just self-titled, but I'm not, don't quote me on that. But here's Blood Mother, Pulled Apart on Driftless Doom.

All right, that'll show me the body. Eat for Peace from their new record, Alone Together, on Loma Vista. Let's see, we started that set off with Blood Mother, Pulled Apart from their self-titled record. I believe they're self-releasing that. I think that band is cool. I just heard those two songs, but I like what I've heard. August Burns Red after that, a song called Behemoth from Season of Surrender, their new record on Fearless Records. Against the Grave, Killing Us Slowly from Death Proof 101, which I believe they self-released. Dark Throne, They Found One of My Graves from Prehistoric Metal on Peaceville, their new record. Serpent Lord, Constrictor was the song from The Once Forgotten Ways of Old on Eisenwald. And then Show Me the Body, Eat for Peace from Alone Together on Loma Vista. This is Driftless Doom on WDRT Viroqua, 91.9 FM and WDRT.org if you're streaming it on the internet. My name's Nick Baum. Thanks for tuning in. We got an hour to go. So what are we going to do? Behemoth has a new single out, The Return of Darkness and Evil. This says, what does it say? Mystic Festival something. It's like a live. It says that it's live, but I listened to it at home today. It does not sound live. There was no crowd cheering or anything. Unless they did it live in the studio? I don't know. But, yeah, this is a Bathory cover. And they got a new EP coming out, which is called Eye Sculptor, I think, if I remember right. But, yeah. Let's see. Get the old tech set up here. There we are, maybe. Okay, there, now we're ready. Ready to rock. Here's Behemoth on Driftless Doom.

All right, Life of Agony, Bad Seed from River Runs Red. I just got the reissue, the vinyl reissue, Real Gone Music, which is like, I think it's basically Roadrunner is doing it. I don't know. I don't know if Real Gone is like a subsidiary, whatever. Anyway, Real Gone is doing a whole bunch of Roadrunner reissues, and they just reissued River Runs Red on vinyl, which I missed out on the last repressing, which was, I don't even know, 15 years ago, maybe more, I don't know. And I always regretted not buying it. And, you know, of course, the prices skyrocketed. And anyway, yeah, they did this reissue. It sounds great. It's a basic reissue, which is what that's all I want. I just want the record, you know, the record, the cover, the insert with the lyrics, you know, the info. I don't need a second LP of demo tracks and instrumentals and, you know, what Joey Z had for breakfast that day or whatever, you know, some live, like, I don't need any of that stuff. Live show, like, I don't need any of that stuff. I just want the record. And it did not disappoint. Highly recommend it if you like that album. Pick it up before it sells out again. It's a classic. Started that set off with what? What did we start that one off with? Must have been Behemoth, yeah? The Return of Darkness and Evil. It says it's a Mystic Festival Anthem 2026. It says it's a live version, but like I said, it did not sound live to me, so I don't know what the deal is there. They got a new EP coming out called I Sculptor, I believe it's called. After that, Beautifully Deranged, a band from New Jersey, song's called Villain, single from them. They got a, I think it's a self-titled EP coming out that they self-released or are self-releasing. After that, God Slave Reset Rebuild Reclaim, a new single from them on Metalville. Celestial Wizard Ice Realm from Winds of the Cosmos. I didn't even know that Celestial Wizard had a record come out in July of last year. I went to Celestial Wizard's playing at the Blades of Steel Metal Fest in September in Madison. And I want to go to see them because I like that Winds of the Cosmos record. And, yeah, I'm a total poser because they put a record out last year in July, and I didn't even know. I went to add this song to the playlist. And I was like, what? They have a new record out? So not even new. It's a year old. But anyway, they are playing at Blades of Steel on a Saturday, I believe. And Metal Church is the headliner that day. I think Raven's playing too. There's some good bands on that fest, so I'm going to try to go at least Saturday because I want to see Celestial Wizard. I think they're the first band. After that, Unleash the Archers, the Matriarch from Apex. Word on the street is Unleash the Archers is playing Mad with Power in Madison next summer. I saw them there a couple summers ago. I saw them up in St. Paul. They're fantastic. They're a great band. Hopefully, Mad with Power and Milwaukee Metal Fest don't overlap like they did this year. Mad with Power was set, and then Milwaukee Metal Fest moved their dates and put it on the same weekend as Mad with Power. And there were a lot of people who were not happy about that, which I can understand. obviously, I went to Milwaukee Metal Fest, but Mad with Power was a lot of fun a couple summers ago when I went. So if Unleash the Archers are playing, that's going to be a tough call. We're going to have to see who's headlining or who's playing at MMF next year if they overlap. Anyway, To the Grave after that, I Stalk Ablations, single from them on Block to Block, Sepultura Refuse Resist from Chaos AD, and then Life of Agony, Bad Seed from River Runs Red. Right, let's keep things trucking. What do we got? Just over 20 minutes left. We're going to do some Metallica. The song's called Dyer's Eve from a record you've probably heard called Injustice for All.

0: Now this time I'm going to be ready for it. I know where you can get all the things I'll need. I'll do the shopping myself, but a gun store is a bad place for a fugitive to be seen.
1: A gun store?
0: I'll have to go with an MP5. I can modify that. A couple of shotguns. Good, fast weapons. Ammo, primer, combat knife, black powder, caps.
1: This is nuts. I can't go in and buy that.
0: What's wrong? Don't you have a credit card?
1: Well, yeah. It's just that they just don't let anybody walk in off the street and buy that kind of stuff, do they?
0: You'd be surprised. It's America.

All right, that was Skeleton Witch, Submit to the Suffering. From Breathing the Fire, came out, this is in 2009. Is that right? On prosthetic? Yeah, that's right. Let's see. Started that set off with Metallica, Dyer's Eve, from Injustice for All. We are Deterioration, going ballistic from Prepare for the Worst. Carcass, Cadaveric Incubator of Endoparasites from Symphonies of Sickness. And then Skeleton Witch, Submit to the Suffering from Breathing the Fire. All right, so this has been Driftless Doom on WDRT Viroqua, 91.9 FM, WDRT.org. My name's Nick Baum. Thanks for tuning in. Let's see. Well, what are we going to do? Well, I guess we'll do this. Where are we at here? There we go. This Svarta Havet song, A la Sauvere, and then we'll just roll a little bit into a propaganda song. so, yeah, I'll be back next week. More of the same. Hope everybody has a good week, and talk at you next week.

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Let me ask you one more question. Do you think that the musicians bear some responsibility with this sort of morality because of sampling? Because these kids grew up with the idea of sampling, which absolutely is stealing music.

Rhythms right down your block. We beat to rap, what key beat to lock, but I'm cool like that. I'm cool like that. I'm cool like that. I'm cool like that. I'm cool like that. I'm cool like that. I'm cool like that. I'm cool. Like that. I'm cool.

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0: substitute crack for music. 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This how we would make it.
1: That is
0: for
1: right
0: all
1: up.
0: You players, hustlers, ballers, and even you smokers.
2: Make crack like this.
0: Ghetto dope. 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

0: 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We've got some funky stuff rolled up our sleeves. We got some tunes on the decks. 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
1: If what you say is true, the Shaolin and the Wu-Tang could be dangerous. Dangerous. 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You've mixed the Shaolin and Wu-Tang. And Wu-Tang. And Wu-Tang. And Wu-Tang.

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I've been your host, DJ Fife, DJPFEIF.com for more info, past shows, archives, and playlists. 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All the global community radios and the Pacifica stations that carry our show. We love the FM. Thanks for being there. Thanks for listening. Thanks for being square. Big ups to Uptown Contingent, the Lady Fife, the Little Fife, the Deepest Darkest, Murphy, the North, Vinny, Johnny, Lucy and her boyfriend, and Jamila with the cream soda. To my Twitch crew, it's been strong tonight. Thanks for being there. Thanks for rocking along with me.

We brought the tempos down this week and it was a blast. This has been episode 597 of Hack the Planet. Remember, wherever you go, there you hack. We'll see y'all next week.

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0: Music has an incredible ability to proclaim the soul's language beyond what mere words can speak. That is what we seek as we invite our guests to share their song of the soul. Be it joy and laughter, sorrow and tears, awe and insight, or deepest devotion, as we visit and listen, we are all part of a spiritual voyage called Song of the Soul. We're back today with part two of our Song of the Soul visit with Ariel Silver. If you missed part one last week, it can easily be found on northernspiritradio.org, a visit steeped in song and story in Ariel's silky, soaring voice. We finished just as she was explaining some of the riches and wanderings that were gifts of her Jewish upbringing, including her deep dive into Eastern and earth-based inspirations. We'll continue today exploring some of the fruits of her two more recent albums as we magically continue our visit with Ariel Silver near L.A., California, via the gift of Zoom.
1: You know, that was that. And also, I think that there are a couple of rituals that I especially gravitated toward because they connected me more with nature or with the cosmos. For example, in the Rosh Hashanah, Yom Kippur, high holy days time of the year, we would take pieces of bread that were supposed to symbolize the sins of the year and threw them into the water. So we would go down to the water's edge and we were looking for a moving body of water, and we would discard this bread that, of course, the ducks and the geese would eat. But there was something about like walking outside of the synagogue and going to, you know, the water's edge, going to these places. I went to a Jewish sleepaway camp when I was young, and on Saturday night at the end of the Sabbath, there was always another kind of ritual that we would do to mark the end of it. And we would stand outside and we would light this braided candle and we'd pass around this incense and sing songs together. And it was nighttime, the stars were up, and, you know, there was just that connection with the nighttime and the daytime and the water and the trees and, you know, all this stuff that I think brought me into this connection with nature that I think I was already attuned to as well. But it took, I don't know, I think that was beautiful, that it took us out of the walls of a human built building into earth spaces.
0: Where you find a significant spiritual connection too. Did you have that from your childhood on, that earth-centered connection?
1: When I was a little girl, we moved into a house in Tallahassee, Florida, that I saw being built. So I remember the smell of the sawdust and walking up the stairs before it had the, forget what's the part, the back of the stairs, before the backs were on, when it was just the platform. I was so afraid I was going to be sucked into those spaces and disappeared, you know. There's something like something, I don't know, fearful about that for a small child. But I saw this house being built, but the house was in the woods, or at least it had woods backing up to it. And my dad would care for some of the trees if they had, you know, some kind of illness on the tree. And then when we lived in New Jersey, we lived about 30 miles off the Appalachian Trail, where it crosses the upper part of New Jersey into upstate New York. And we lived in the woods. And I think that those settings, those were very formatively important times for me. I spent a lot of time alone and I spent a lot of time in the woods.
0: I understand. Let me see. You're born basically in Florida. You eventually moved up to like Boston area or something. And then you migrated, as you said, 20 years ago over to the West Coast. Why?
1: I was born in Florida. I was raised in New Jersey, lived a little bit in New York as a child, and then moved back, finished high school in Florida, went up to Boston for college, mostly lived in Boston for about 13 years. But two of those years in the middle, I lived in a whole bunch of other states, and then eventually got over to California. The reason for the moving, growing up, the moving was really my folks were young when I was born. They were establishing their careers. I think they were also trying to figure out how to have a relationship. And although there are no locational cures for a marriage, I think they were attempting it for some parts of it. And eventually they split up. But meanwhile, we lived in a lot of different places. And then the reason for the moving a lot when I was in my late teens and as a young adult was really just because, I mean, largely because that was what I was used to. That was normal because we had moved around so much when I was a kid. I don't think I even knew how to stay put. I hadn't lived as a child in any one place long enough to learn about relationships over time. I only knew about relationships in the meeting or the early introductions. And there are a lot of logistics that you have to handle when you move. You have to put in your address, change and start up your utilities, find a place to live, figure out where the grocery store is, find your doctors and register your car. And a lot of my 20s were caught up in those kinds of dramas and logistics. And I've been thinking a lot about those that time. And I think that, you know, that level of busyness keeps you feeling a level of productivity and never really sinking into the boredom and having to grapple with the boredom of being in a place. You know, what happens then when you're bored, when you're just sitting there? I think that what happens is that, you know, the same thing that happens when you're literally bored and just staring off into space. The details start to emerge of something, subtleties. When you're in motion, you're moving fast, you're kind of getting the broad strokes of a place, but you're not really picking up on nuances. And same with relationships of any kind, whether it's place or people. When you sit in a relationship, as you know, you've been with your wife for a long time. When you're in a relationship for a long time, just like a marinade when you're cooking, you know, like more flavors emerge. There's a richness that emerges or can emerge. I didn't know that when I was younger. So I moved around a lot. I saw a lot of places, met a lot of people, and experienced a lot of different cultures. And I think that in that way, that was a very rich experience. But I ended up in California because I was burned out on music. I had been a touring musician. I had recorded three songs. I was living the dream. I was a singer-songwriter on the road. And there are a lot of logistics around that. And you're never grounded and you never really get to know the richness of a place. You move off fast. The next day, you're gone. You play a show. The next day, go on to the next place. And I was on the road at the end of this period of time of my life. I was on the road for 6 months.
0: Oh, wow.
1: I had a bass player and a drummer, and we were living out of our van that was run on recycled vegetable oil. And we crossed the country a few times. And it was, in many ways, the realization of a longtime dream of mine. And, you know, all of my heroes were traveling troubadours. And I got to live that life, and I hated it. It felt like a nightmare to me. It was adventurous in the beginning, and then I realized over time that I just felt extremely ungrounded. And I had not realized, because of my previous life of moving around so much and all of the short-term relationships that I'd had with people and places, I didn't realize how much my soul really yearned to ground down and to settle somewhere. And at the time, I was married to the drummer in my band. He was the drummer on my second and third albums. And I said, I'm burned out. I can't do this anymore. And so we turned the van to Virginia and dropped the bass player off there. And then it was just around Thanksgiving time. So on our way before the holiday, we talked about where would we go. And I said, you know, I'm done. I don't know how long I'm going to be burned out, but for the moment, I need to just kind of stop performing. And I said, so you're a drummer. You need work. Where do you want to go? And he said, let's go to a music town. Let's go to New York City. It's in the relatively same region as Boston, where I had been living for many years and where we had originally met. And so he said, let's go to New York. And I was like, great. New York is great. I will, you know, recover from this burnout at some point in time, and I'll be close to the venues and the folks who would come out to my shows. That sounds great. And then he thought about it a little bit. He's like, actually, you know, we have friends who are buying houses in Nashville. The cost of living is a lot lower. It's a bit of a quieter pace, well, a lot bit of a quieter pace than New York City. Let's move to Nashville. And, you know, Nashville is like kind of the center of the songwriting world. And I thought, wow, there's so many great songwriters there. That would be great. I'd love to move to Nashville. Sure, whatever. I'm burned out. I'm not going to be writing songs right now. But when I emerge from this state, I will wake up and I'll be in, you know, Nashville. And then we went down to Florida to visit my dad for Thanksgiving. And while we were down there, end of November, of course, and my ex-husband, the drummer, said to me, you know, Los Angeles, I think we should move to Los Angeles. And I said, fine. And so after the holiday, we pointed the van west. All of our belongings were in our tour van. We didn't have much. And we had a futon bed and we had our instruments and clothes and a handful of books and pointed the van west and arrived in Los Angeles 20 years ago on December 1st. And that's where I've been ever since. We split up not too long afterwards. He moved back east. He's still playing drums, as far as I hear. We're not really in touch, but I fell in love with Los Angeles and eventually met the love of my life, who is a bass player.
0: Is that an upgrade?
1: I mean, I don't want to be mean to anybody, but we'll just leave it at that. That's how I got here.
0: Well, as I said, I'm going to try and keep us moving along. The podcast version of this program will be significantly longer than the broadcast version. So if you're listening to the broadcast version, just remember there's endless riches more on the podcast version, which you can get at NordenspiritRadio.org and connect up with Ariel Silver in a deeper way. What's your next song?
1: We should do River Dock at Sunset. That feels right. That's a song I was thinking about the town that I lived in only for one grade, 12th grade. We moved back to Florida. And so this was inspired by a river dock that extends out into the St. Lucie River in Florida. And a few years ago, I found myself thinking about that river dock and my classmates who may still live in that town, who may have raised their children in that town, who maybe are beginning to raise grandchildren in that town, and how they would very likely go down to this river dock and take pictures of their children all gussied up for the prom, the way that we were that year. We went down to the river dock for photographs. And I thought, oh, this river dock has seen all these generations, the ones who are being born, the ones who are no longer here. The river dock is still down there. And so this is a song about time's passage and the river dock at sunset. It's from Watershed.

0: Folks, if you listen deeply to the lyrics of that song by R.L. Silver, you'll find so many important helps in growing up and moving towards wisdom. Two of my favorites are, there's a difference between keeping something safe and helping it to grow. If you don't understand that, there's more lessons to be learned. And the other one, we try to learn how to love without worrying. To make that transition is one more step into the closer beauty and fullness that our lives can be. And it's all in River Dock at Sunset from R.L. Silver's album Watershed. How mature were you when you reached, you're writing this in, I think, the 2020s, right? So you've had a number of decades of your life gone by. You mean at the age 30, you didn't already know that how to love without worrying? I bet you didn't.
1: No, I think that that was something that I had to learn when my stepdaughters were growing up, especially when they were in their teenage years. And they were, those are the years that, you hope. And, I was just one of four parents that were raising them, and I was the stepmom. So that's got its own unique pathway. But I think that there are many ways to be a parent. And I think that what happens in the teenage years, and maybe this happens, forever after that, but you kind of have to trust that you've given them a good foundation in the single digits when they were open before they become so armored as they have to be, I suppose, in order to develop a sense of self and identity. The teenage years are, in their own way, just such a tender period of life, but they are so hardened on the outside in many ways. And I think that you. That line, we try to learn how to love without worrying. You kind of have to say, okay, I'm here. If they want me to be here, I'm here for them. But at this point, I've got to let them go out into the world.
0: So again, folks, of the five albums that R.E.L. Silver has released already, and I'm really, we're talking about music that you've released in your reincarnation after your 10 years fallow time when you weren't doing the music. I assume you were still playing it, though.
1: Yeah, in those 10 years, I actually played in a couple of world music bands, kirtan music, which is coming from the yoga traditions from India. Really, the words are most often Sanskrit. And I think that part of my draw toward kirtan had to do with my upbringing in synagogue, with the prayers being in another ancient language. I think that I felt really comfortable. I felt uncomfortable being back in temple, but I felt very comfortable singing in a different language and singing, just like getting into chant and call and response. And from a musical standpoint, the kirtan music can be any musical genre. Some of it is very traditional Indian raga, but it could be blue-eyed soul, it could be hip hop. It's like there's a lot of different musical influences on how kirtan presents itself in the US. And it's often at yoga studios or yoga and music festivals. And so I played in a couple of kirtan bands. I sang, I played guitar, I played clarinet, and I played harmonium. So I had the opportunity to still be inside the music as part of a band and still be, leading an audience, so to speak, in music, and still to get out to festivals and be part of sound check and load in and load out and those kinds of things. So that was happening. And then I was writing a little bit of music for film and TV as well. And then I think that, and then sometimes I would write songs. Every once in a while I would take my guitar down from the wall, but mostly it didn't feel good. And mostly I was only doing it because I had a belief that I think is true, that if I didn't take my guitar down off the wall and sing a song that I had written, I would eventually forget how to do any of that. And about 10 years after I hung the guitar up on the wall and really like stepped away from being a singer-songwriter and stepped away from performing, about 10 years after that, I desperately took the guitar off the wall. And I had a moment where I was like, I barely remember how to do any of this anymore. I don't remember how to really write a song. I don't really remember how to sing in this way. I don't really remember how to play. My strings are rusty. My voice is rusty. I was feeling like I was almost going to lose my grip on the whole thing, and I was just going to fall away from it and never be able to come back. And it was in that moment, this is a good segue, I think, to the song Someone Else's Dream, because it was in that moment that I was trying to figure out a relationship with someone that had never worked very well. And I decided that, or I realized that I had tried everything I could to figure out this relationship, but the one thing I had not ever tried was to write a song about it. And I thought, okay, strings are rusty, voice is rusty, you don't remember how to do this, but maybe just from like a therapy standpoint, you should like take the guitar down and see what happens if you try to write a song. And that song became someone else's dream. And I was relearning for myself how to do it as I was writing that song. And in the song, the lyrics, I'm talking about someone else. I'm singing about someone else. But as it turns out, after I finished writing the song, like the next day, I picked up the song to play it again, or 3 days later, or whatever it was. And I looked at the lyrics and I was singing it, and I was like, oh my gosh, this is as much about you as it is about the other person. So when it hit me, it was like, it was like truth, looking truth in the face. And then that song became really important. That was the first song that I wrote before reaching out to that songwriting group and saying, okay, I really loved writing that song. I really loved it. Like, it reminded me of how much I loved writing songs. And I was like, I need accountability. I need community. I can't do this alone. I need people around me in order to do this. And I really love doing this. So I'll drive 2.5 hours on Monday evening down to San Pedro to meet with this group of people so that I can get back into it.
0: Was there really someone who had an archaeologist aspiration, or is that just metaphorical or just typically? I thought it might be you're digging deep within you for what was back there, back in those times, way back then. So I thought it might be a metaphorical excavation, or it might have actually been someone who was connected with that.
1: Yeah, it's both. It was the person did want to be an archaeologist, and also it worked as metaphor.
0: You'll hear that all and much more in Someone Else's Dream from the album A Thousand Tiny Torches by the gifted and wonderful Arielle Solver.

0: Perhaps if you dig into your lives, folks, you'll find the dream that is yours that has never emerged, that Ariel Silver speaks about in someone else's dream and brings it forth with such great music. I want to mention, Ariel, again, you having played all the instruments you did, the various woodwinds and other instruments that you played before guitar, being in those orchestra and other musical groups, symphonies, you have a wide grasp of music, and it comes out various aspects of the songs that are here. Of course, that also depends on who you're playing with. But I was thinking, I think you were probably coming of age with music in the 1980s or something. Were you ever a punk rock devotee?
1: Yeah, the 80s, 90s. So when I was, I talked about the music that my dad introduced me to. Like I said, I didn't know who the artists were. I didn't actually know that those were popular songs, that other people knew them. I was very shocked when I went to summer camp and we were sitting around a campfire and someone started singing Bye Bye Miss American Pie, because, and everybody started singing along. I was like, how do you guys know this song? Like, I only knew that song, Leaving on a Jet Plane. I only knew those songs through my dad. I did not know that.
0: But you had a stereo.
1: Yeah, we did. But it wasn't, they weren't songs that I didn't have an older sibling who introduced me to music. And I didn't sit around and listen to music with my friends and like that, not that kind of music. So I was, you know, I was in bands and orchestra and theater and musical theater. And, you know, so there was all of that stuff. And then I also had the older kids in high school introduce me, well, actually some of my peers and then some of the older kids. You know, The Cure, Bauhaus, Jane's Addiction was a great favorite of mine for many, many years. Yeah, so I listened to punk rock. I was never a punk rocker. I was a little bit of a cross between punk rock girl, hippie flower child, and then like Hebrew school clarinet playing book lover nerd.
0: Like, what a great mix.
1: You know, that was sort of like the stew that I was in. And, you know... You have like the melodic minor of the Jewish prayers, and you have like the cowboy chords of the 60s folk renaissance, and then you have the distortion of the punk rock, and yeah, all that stuff came together.
0: Well, I think we've got time. We're going to share one more song. I hesitate to stop here.

0: I'd really like to go on much longer and share much more of your music, but people can find it by going to arielsilver.com. Spelling again, if that's an issue, I think you know how to spell northernspiritradio.org. And by the way, we're org because we're organic, not commercial. But the .com will get you there too. So anyway, what should we share last of all?
1: Well, the last song that I'd love to share today is the last song on the album Watershed. It's called Bottle Up Tonight. I wrote all the songs in Watershed during the quarantine, the COVID pandemic quarantine period. And one of the things about that time period that was really beautiful, with full acknowledgement of the many, many people who got sick, the many people that died, like all of the ways that it has shaped our contemporary culture. I can never forget all of that stuff. But there was also a lot of beauty that I really wanted to hold on to, and I tried to put into the songs on this album. And one of the things that I loved about that time was, at least in my household, everything felt very present. We weren't in a rush to go anywhere. There was nowhere to go. And my husband and I would go on walks. We would go on bike rides every night and see all the closed storefronts, all the closed restaurants, no traffic on the road. And this was really at the beginning, more than, the quarantine here lasted a really long time. And this is more true till the first 6 weeks or first 3 months or so. But everything was very, right here, right now. And we didn't know how it was going to play out. And this was something that I thought about a lot while I was writing the songs of Watershed, was that, especially in the beginning of the pandemic, we didn't know what it was going to become and how it was going to play out, or if any of us were going to survive it. And I found myself thinking a lot of times, well, either I'm going to die in this pandemic, or I'm going to come to the end of it and I'm going to be alive. And I just have to work from the assumption that I'm going to be alive, because I can't live every day as if I'm about to die. And so, if I'm going to be alive when we get through this phase or this period of time, whatever it is, however long it is till then, how do I want to be different? How do I want to have grown? What do I want to take with me so that a year, 2 years, 5 years, however it takes, once we're in the future, what have I done with this time? And the song Bottle Up Tonight was really about just bottling up this moment in time. And appreciating the sights, the sounds of this singular moment. So the beginning of the song starts almost like a, I even say it later in the song, like, might we make an apothecary potion? The beginning of the song is really like a recipe. It's like one part this, one part that, one part this, one part that, and let's mix it all together and like let's bottle that up and hold on to it, because we don't know what the future's gonna bring and we can't control what the past was. And let's just be right here and bottle up tonight.
0: You know, that phrase, bottle up, it may have a different meaning in California than here in the Midwest. But usually when I say bottle up, I'm referring to someone bottling up their feelings and not letting them out, as opposed to creating this potion you're speaking of.
1: I guess it could go either way, right? You could bottle up the bad, or you could bottle up the good. You get to choose what goes in that bottle.
0: Yeah, but you do have Napa Valley closer to you and other things. I don't know how many winemakers there are in Wisconsin. There are some, for sure. We do have grapes and all. But I just had a feeling that maybe, again, because I'm in the Midwest, I had a little bit different language that I was using than on the coast.
1: I think it is because I live in, California has so much wine country. And, I think that, I have, especially before the venues reopened, the wineries reopened for outdoor gathering. And many of the wineries have live music. And so I started performing at wineries. And I found myself thinking about how wine comes from the fruit of the vine. And that fruit grew in a season in a particular year, and whatever the weather was and whatever the qualities of the soil were at that particular time is what goes into the fruit, and the fruit gets crushed and bottled up. And when you're drinking a glass of wine, or for you, when you're bottling your maple syrup, it's like you're actually bottling up a moment in time, whatever the elements were that went into those grapes and that harvest get bottled. And, I don't think about that every time I drink a glass of wine, but I love that idea of, this carrot or that glass of wine, whatever it is that we're eating or drinking, is really coming from, a particular season's harvest. a moment.
0: Well, folks, I hope that this last song that's being shared by Ariel Silver whets your thirst for laying up the vintage of portions of your life so you can taste it later. Come back and savor it with all of the, I think, increased experience. So many things you can taste with increased wisdom, but you have to have them saved in order to be able to do that. So, with Ariel's songs, Bottle Up Tonight, I hope you end up getting another gift of growth from it, more richness to your life from that. Ariel, I think we're going to go out with this song as the last one to share today. I do hope people will be heading to arielsilver.com, linked on nordenspiritradio.org, and explore all of your music, and that they eagerly sign up to be connected to you so that they can get your sixth album, which will be coming out sometime over the next year. Thank you so much for sharing so deeply, writing so deeply. I can't help but be sad that there were 10 years when you weren't able to be doing music, but I am very grateful that you took the necessary rest so you could come back with such power and depth as you have. Thanks so much, Ariel.
1: Mark, thank you. Thank you so much for having me. This has been such a nice conversation. I also want to thank you for reaching out to me and inviting me to be a part of it. At the moment that you did, the songs that we've been talking about today are, if you had reached out to me 2 years ago, these are probably not the songs I would have shared. These are like, I think that they have, I don't know. I don't know exactly what the quality is of these songs compared with the other ones, but there's some, a lot of them are quieter, I think. And so, thank you for talking about them.
0: Thank you so much, Ariel. Again, arielsilver.com. This song is Bottle Up Tonight. We'll see you next week for Song of the Soul.

0: You have every right to be surprised that I'm still here, given that as I was introducing that song, Bottle Up Tonight by Ariel Silver, I told you that I'd be seeing you next week. The thing is that we have some more room to fill up for part two of this Song of the Soul. I'm wondering, Ariel, if we can squeeze in maybe another song to share this, because what I really want to do is share your Song of the Soul over 2 weeks. Is there another song that you would be willing to share with our listeners today for Song of the Soul?
1: Mark, it has been an honor to talk with you. I feel very grateful and honored that you want to, that you'd like to extend this over 2 weeks. So thank you for that. I feel deeply connected to the stories behind every song on both Watershed, the newest album, and A Thousand Tiny Torches, the one that came before that. I could share stories about all of the songs, but let's go with Ghost Ships, which is on Watershed.
0: That'll be great from my point of view. When I first listened to this song, my immediate reaction was, oh, I lived that in my life. I had that experience. And I'm wondering if this is firsthand experience for you or just watching other people with their ghost ships and giving up on that trip, that voyage.
1: Well, the title of the song comes from an essay by the writer Cheryl Strayed from her collection called Dear Sugar, Tiny Beautiful Things, or Tiny Beautiful Things, Dear Sugar. She is a wonderful essayist, also novelist and memoirist. A lot of people know her first and foremost through her memoir that came out maybe 10 or so years ago called Wild, about her long walk on the Pacific Crest Trail. And it was a memoir of her time navigating through grief and journeying physically, but also psychologically, emotionally, spiritually over the course of that walk. Later, fast forward, she's a wonderful writer. I know I've already said that. Am I gushing too much over Cheryl Strayed? She inherited an advice column, and the advice column was called Dear Sugar. So she became kind of like from the Princess Bride, the Dread Pirate Roberts, like, you know, like she inherited the Dear Sugar title. So she became Dear Sugar, but she was underground. Nobody knew who Dear Sugar was behind the scenes, but a lot of people were speculating that it was in fact Cheryl Strayed, because her writing is, like I said, so remarkable. And she's so empathetic, deeply insightful. She answers in that column, that advice column, she answers people's request for advice by identifying the underlying question beneath what they're really asking, you know, the kind of the bigger value-based or existential worry or whatever it is. Years later, she finally came out of the closet as Dear Sugar and published a book of some of her most popular essays. And in that collection is one called The Ghost Ships That Carry Us. And I was working on this song, Ghost Ships. I was pretty far in the song, but I felt like there was something that I was looking for to kind of, you know, click it into place somehow. And the underlying idea, the underlying philosophy of that song reminded me of this essay of hers, Ghost Ships, which is, you know, as you know, it's a song that's looking back. For me, the story of my own life behind the song was, you know, going back in time to my first love and how we had imagined a life together. But of course, the relationship ended. And I have lived many, many years since then and love my life and love my sweetheart. But I found myself thinking back to my younger self and remembering how my younger self had envisioned a future self that was not the future that I am living now. And in Cheryl Strayed's essay, she talks about how those other versions of ourselves that we never actually live, perhaps they're out there somewhere floating on ghost ships, still afloat on another plane. And I love that idea, not just about, you know, I don't wish that I had lived that future life of my past love, because my sweetheart now, you know, I love my life now. I don't wish it away in any way. But it just made me think about all the other versions of myself, all the other adventures. You get to a place in your life, I think, you know, earlier in your life, you might think, oh, I have all the full buffet. I can choose from anything. I can eat it all, right? And then as you live life, you start to make decisions that, you know, some decisions are quite difficult because you realize that if I decide to turn to, you know, down this pathway, I will never be back at this intersection. I will never be able to take that other pathway. There are just some decisions that we make in life that preclude those other variations. That is one of the great challenges, I think, that we all have. You know, some people suffer over that and some people embrace it. They step fully into the path that they have chosen. And so I was thinking back to, you know, the song Ghost Ships. The beginning of it is, we talked forever about a blue house in a magazine. You know, this was me in my early 20s making plans to have a home with someone. Fast forward to my present day and I have a home with someone else. And
0: it's not blue?
1: It's not the blue house that I had once imagined, right? It's a different person. It's a different life.
0: But it's got the piano, doesn't it?
1: It has keyboards. My sweetheart is, my husband is a composer and he is a keyboardist. We don't actually have an acoustic piano. You made me flash though to the stop motion animated music video that I made with a filmmaker for this song, the official music video, which is absolutely beautiful. I love it. And the piano that is featured in that video is a piano at someone's home in Arizona. I was playing a house concert at her house and she had the perfect piano for the music video. And so I asked her if I could take some photographs of it. But that is my cat that jumped up on the piano bench, if you see the video.
0: And I'll make sure for our listeners, I will include the link for the video on northernspiritradio.org. With this interview. So they will be able to see your cat.
1: Thank you so much. But yeah, there's something really wonderful and empowering and bittersweet and nostalgic. You know, all those things about thinking of the future self that our past self imagined. So that's Ghost Ships.
0: I think many people fear bittersweet. They focus on the bitter part of it without the sweet. And I've got loads of those such memories. And the thing, you know, that I hold on to is I'm grateful who I am today, the life I've lived. I wouldn't want to redo it. I don't want to take a different path. It's not possible, but I don't want to because I am so grateful. I sense that gratitude in you.
1: Oh, for sure. But you know what's interesting about this idea of bittersweetness is that right now I am sitting in a different location than our part one interview. And where I am today is in Baltimore, Maryland. I'm at the Peabody Conservatory, which is affiliated with Johns Hopkins University. And I'm here for the week, an intensive on the power of music in healthcare. And we have been visiting the Johns Hopkins Hospital, and we've been here at the Peabody Conservatory. And we have been deeply immersed in questions of scope and appropriateness, empathy, human connection, all kinds of things, and musicality as it would be presented in a healthcare setting. And one of the things we're talking about today is bittersweet music. Often the music that makes us feel that's most cathartic. We feel a sense of being seen by the songwriter, by the artist, by the performer when we hear a bittersweet song because it touches something in us.
0: The way I think of it, and again, my first album that I ever bought was Simon and Garfunkel's Sound of Silence album, I Am a Rock's on there. If I never loved, I never would have cried. I got the full range of my experience and emotions because I have the bitter and the sweet, and it's okay.
1: And also, I mean, crying is an indicator of the emotional nervous system feeling a sense of overwhelm. And isn't it beautiful to be so touched, not to be so overwhelmed that you can't cope, but to be so touched that you cry, right? That means that something was deeply meaningful. And what are we here on earth to do anyway, right?
0: And one more thing I'd mention, folks, before we actually listen to Ghost Ships is, as with each song that you've heard from Ariel Silver, you've, I'm sure, felt the strength of the music within her. This song in particular, I found the soaring notes felt to me like it lives into the pain and the release, the bitter and the sweetness, because of her voice so perfectly capturing and floating into it. So I hope this song touches you as much as it does me. It definitely lands right in my heart. Reminds me of so many things from my past, and it reminds me of humanity's potential, both for happiness and for healing. So I really thank you for this song. Let's listen to Ghost Ships.

0: I figure you, Song of the Soul listeners, realize how lucky you are that you got a bonus track today from Ariel Sulfur, her song Ghost Ships, from her latest album. We've got the link to her website on northernspiritradio.org, and we've got the video that goes with that song as well. Ariel, again, thank you for lifting up my heart and moving it so deeply, and I'm sure I'm thanking you also on behalf of all of our listeners.
1: Thank you so much, Mark. It's been a pleasure to talk with you.
0: So thanks to Andrew Jansen for production assistance in completing part two of Ariel Sulfur's Rich Sharing, and we'll see you next week for Song of the Soul. 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

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Lee Seekamp here. 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
1: 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Thanks for listening, and have a great day.

0: Welcome to Spirit in Action. My name is Mark Helpsmeet, and each week we bring you visits and conversations with people doing healing work for this world, hearing what they're doing and what inspires them and supports them in doing it. Welcome to Spirit in Action. Today we're going on an adventure with Kazu Haga, a high school dropout whose path turned radically into a passionate study and sharing of nonviolence. Having learned from, with, and befriended some of the greatest activists and nonviolence workers and trainers of the past 70 years, Kazu found and refined his life's mission in many phases. His book, Healing Resistance, A Radically Different Response to Harm, traces Kazu's steps through learning and activism with the University of Rhode Island's Center for Nonviolence and Peace Studies, with Joanna Macy as an important organizer with Occupy Oakland, and informing the East Point Peace Academy, as opposed to the West Point Military Academy, while deepening personally with the East Bay Meditation Center. His now extensive experience working with many incarcerated folks and in many other settings has given him firsthand experience to confidently proclaim essential dynamics of nonviolence sprung from Kingian roots, like the six principles of nonviolence and the six steps of nonviolence. Just naming these parts of the theory and practice far undersells the marvelous work that Kazu does and the amazing stories he has to tell. Fortunately, Andrew Jansen helped with production assistance on this program, and we are now able to share with you via Zoom Kazu Haga joining us from the West Coast. Kazu, thank you so much for joining me for Spirit in Action.
1: Thanks so much for having me. Glad to be here.
0: And of course, you're a couple hours west of me over in the Oakland area, I understand.
1: I am in Oakland, California.
0: And you have been for a long time, but that was a long migration. Your name came to me because you're going to be speaking at the Friends General Conference gathering in Burlington, Vermont, which I'll be at in July. But I saw your name. I wanted to check out who you are, and I was very inspired. And then I instantly got your book, and I got even more inspired. So
1: thank you.
0: Really excited. I've interviewed a lot of people over the years who have led me on steps towards what you talk about in fullness in Healing Resistance. Chris Moore Bachman, I interviewed him, I don't know what it was, 10 years ago.
1: Friends.
0: Yeah, I interviewed him, and there's probably five or six other people who I feel close to and inspired by along the way. So I want to launch in right away. One of the things that was so gripping for me about this book is how it comes out of personal experience. It's not an empty telling of theory with just a couple vignettes in there. And the fact that you start off with, shall we say, your wayward youth before the age of 17, before you did the march with the monks, that inspired me because a lot of people kind of think that they're a lost cause by that time. I assume some people around you thought you were a lost cause, but
1: I imagine they did.
0: No one ever bothered to say it to you. Then maybe that you didn't internalize it.
1: No, I'm sure my mom was afraid that I wouldn't end up as a lost cause, but certainly many of the teachers that I had before I dropped out of high school, a lot of community members and leaders, I'm sure, believed that about me.
0: Yeah. Could you, for our listeners, just give them a little story about the march that you participated in, which was a turning point?
1: Yeah. So I was 17 years old. I dropped out of high school when I was 15, was involved in drinking and getting high and trying to escape a lot of the violence that I was witnessing in my home. And I, you know, oftentimes talk about how if I had met a military recruiter, I would have gone off to war. If I had met a gang leader, I would have joined a gang. But luckily for me, I met a group of Buddhist monastic monks and nuns from Japan from an order called Nipponzan Myohoji, which is a small offshoot of the Nichiren sect of Buddhism, one of the main sects in Japan. And they're a Buddhist order that's really committed to nonviolence work. And they were organizing a walking pilgrimage where they're going to walk from Massachusetts down the coast of New Orleans and then eventually down the coast of Africa to retrace the slave route and to talk about the legacy of the enslavement of African peoples and how that legacy still impacts this country today, and to begin the process of healing from that. And so I had heard about this walk, a week before it started. I was just 17 years old, had never done anything like this, and told my mom I was bored and I was going to check this out for a week. And then I ended up leaving home for a year and a half. So that was my introduction to activism, my introduction to Buddhism, my introduction to nonviolence. And it just, changed my life forever.
0: Wait, did you go all the way down to Africa too? Did you do that part?
1: No, that was my original plan, but I ended up going all the way down to New Orleans. And, so much of that pilgrimage was about uncovering our own history and understanding what we need to heal as individuals and as collectives. And by the time I got to New Orleans, I started to wonder what my role was as a Japanese person, as a first generation immigrant, in healing the work of the legacy of African enslavement. And of course, we all, especially if we live in this land, have a role to play in that. But I also started to sense that this journey actually wasn't my journey after New Orleans. And at the time, one of the nuns from the order, a nun by the name of Junsan, took me under her wing and invited me to go to Lumbini, Nepal with her, which was the site of the Buddha's birth. And so as soon as I got that invitation, I bought a one-way ticket and ended up living in a monastery in Lumbini, Nepal, and traveling to different Buddhist monasteries throughout South Asia for a year. So I felt like, going back to the Asian subcontinent, living with Japanese monastics and studying about their lineages was the thing I needed to do in that time.
0: The last thing in the book, or almost last thing in the book, is a chapter called Gratitude. Most people call it acknowledgments or something like that. And I was so impressed by it. I got down to the end. Sometimes I skip over those acknowledgments because it's a long list of names that, this person did good, and this person did editing, and all those things are important. I don't want to diminish the importance of those things. But I had a real sense of you naming the essential linchpins of your spiritual journey in those 6+ pages. Did you write that before you wrote the rest of the book?
1: It's funny. It actually was the very beginning of the book. And then we went back and forth with my editor, and they thought that I should put it at the end. And it was a little hard. I'm so glad that you read it. And I did explicitly name it as Gratitude. And in my second book, I named it as something different. Rather than acknowledgments, I listed it as a dedication of merit, which is a common Buddhist practice in my second book. Because, nobody reads the list of acknowledgments. And for me, it is important for people to get a sense of what my lineages are that I carry.
0: Well, I'm glad I picked that up. I tend to read comprehensively. I'm not a quick reader, but I try and read with depth so I can actually take it inside me as I go. And there was so much to take in this book. Again, name of the book, Healing Resistance, A Radically Different Response to Harm. And one of the things that I loved about the way there's things that you loved as part of this growth. That got you to the deep practice that you have now. Wonderful things, and nonviolent communication is one of them. And I understand it's a continuing part for you as well. But there's so many pieces. There was something you did with the American Friends Service Committee along the way. Okay, this is positive. It's good, but it's not the point we have to get to. It's not the full big picture. So I really hope everyone gets and reads this 2 or 3 times, internalizes it, and then can carry it forward in the world. But do they have to come out by you to be trained in this way?
1: No, absolutely not. I mean, there's so many ways, so many different paths to the same destination. And I really do believe that, growth, healing, liberation, all of these things are never-ending journeys that we all need so many different tributaries through. And so for my own personal journey, a lot of the lineages that I carry are with Buddhism and with Shintoism and with indigenous North American indigenous spirituality. Dr. King, his lineage has been really key to me. But we all have our own journeys and have our own lineages to carry.
0: I'm going to grab bits and pieces everywhere. We're not going to but scratch the surface. And that's as it should be, because if it was too easy to grab the whole thing, we would never have chance to let it land in our hearts. When you describe Vipassana meditation and the pain you go through that over 10-day period, you just, how many hours can you sit? I've never done Vipassana retreat. My wife has, and she teaches yoga and such. And I would be in such pain, I would have to quit. And a friend of mine who was a business partner with me, he did the retreats and he talked about the points and at the retreat when he was in such pain, it's like, oh, screw this, I'm out of here. And he didn't go. And then got to that other more fruitful place. So I love the description you have. They're very authentic, I guess I'd say. But let's start talking about what violence or nonviolence is. And I love that part. Again, you have real descriptions that separate what some people think of as violence and which is not. And specifically, we need to get to the concept of conflict and what it is. So you speak of nonviolence with no hyphen in it versus those people who include a hyphen in it. So non-hyphen nonviolence. Oh, wait, now does that have a hyphen in it because of non? Okay. Anyway, tell me what the difference is in your view.
1: So, some people write nonviolence with a hyphen in the word, and some people don't, and some people use both interchangeably. And what I learned from studying the work of Dr. Martin Luther King is that the hyphen changes everything, because when you put the hyphen in the word, it actually separates the word and turns it into two words that says something is not violent, right? Something is the absence of violence. And I've come to understand that the idea that nonviolence is about simply not being violent is one of the most dangerous misunderstandings of the idea of nonviolence. Like, I oftentimes talk about how I used to believe that practicing nonviolence meant if I'm at a political demonstration and I'm not throwing a Molotov cocktail, well, then I'm practicing nonviolence. But if that's your understanding of nonviolence, then you could make the argument that the Ku Klux Klan uses nonviolence when they hold their marches, because at least while they're marching, they're not throwing Molotov cocktails. But nonviolence, I've come to understand, is about so much more than not committing physical acts of violence. It's certainly also about not committing emotional acts of violence, which I think impacts the world at a much greater scale than physical forms of violence. But also, there's this great quote from Dr. Martin Luther King who said, "I've chosen to stick with love because hate is too heavy of a burden to bear." And Dr. King spoke very passionately about how a commitment to nonviolence isn't just a refusal to shoot your opponent, but it's a refusal to hate them also, because holding hatred in our heart is actually a form of violence that we do to ourselves. There's another great quote that I love that comes from 12 Steps that says, "Hating someone is like drinking poison and expecting the other person to die." And so committing to a journey of nonviolence is not just about saying, "Oh, I'm no longer going to hit somebody," but it's about doing the work of healing our own traumas and purifying our own hearts of the fractures and the hatred and the delusions that we carry ourselves.
0: You share a quote from Marshall Rosenberg, the founder again of nonviolent communication. Violence is the tragic expression of unmet needs. How close does that fit for you?
1: That's potentially my favorite definition of violence. And it really speaks to, in nonviolent communication, one of the teachings is that everything we say, everything we do as human beings is an attempt to meet a universal need. And sometimes we choose very unfortunate strategies to get those needs met. So if I have a need to be heard, which is a universal need that we all have, I might choose the strategy of screaming at somebody's face. And that is an unfortunate and tragic choice that I made, to choose the strategy of screaming at somebody. But the need behind that is a basic, fundamental, universal need, Right. And so I really, especially I've had the privilege to work with a lot of incarcerated people who have committed a lot of harm and committed gross acts of violence. And every time we've been able to slow down enough to hear their stories, everything they do begins to make sense. And it doesn't condone or justify what they do, but I begin to see the needs that they were trying to get met when they chose to use violence. And it's so often a need to be heard, a need for their pain to be validated, a need for release, a need to feel some sense of power. And once we can hone into what people's needs are, then it becomes a lot easier to have compassion for the choices that people make, even if we disagree with those decisions.
0: You don't talk about this much, but one of the things that I've had to focus on through my life is the difference between force and violence. And some people say you can't use force. And I think that's inaccurate. And of course, you give all kinds of examples where force is applied. But some people just can't understand that you might actually use force on someone. You might restrain someone. And who wants to do violence, you might restrain them. My question that what I've come to over my life, and I'm now 71 years old, is that whatever force I use on a person, I have to do it with love.
1: That's right.
0: That's my defining value. And some people might think of it as violence, but when I'm doing it with love, as clearly as I can see that, then it's not violence.
1: Yeah, I mean, I have a 2-year-old daughter, and just yesterday she took off all of her clothes and was running around and refused to put clothes on, and it was cold inside the house. So I did have to restrain her and force her to put on her clothes. She didn't enjoy it, but it was out of love. Like I really didn't want her to catch a cold, especially as we were getting ready for bed. And that's a silly story about a 2-year-old, but it's the same principle that applies when we might have to use force to protect somebody or to stop somebody from using harm as adults, right? Like it is that same idea that you are acting out in violence, and it is because I care about you. It is because I see your dignity as a human being that I'm going to do everything I can to stop you and to help you become your best self, right? So yeah, the intention changes everything.
0: I also think that there are acts that to someone else might look like violence, and then to a second person would not look like violence at all. And of course, we men do this all the time in this country where, well, and I think you speak of the culture back in Japan. Now, you came to the U.S. when you're 7 years old or something when you came to the U.S. So, you grew up with Japanese influence in your family right there, but you weren't in the middle of Japan doing it at the same time.
1: Correct.
0: And there are things that look like violence in one culture. I lived in Africa for 2 years. I was a Peace Corps volunteer. And what looks like violence to one person is not to another. And that really has to be looked at. That's part of the information, the steps that you talk about in terms of research and communication study that one does to be able to actually choose the path of nonviolence. So, what in Japan do you think would be seen as violence, but in the US not seen as violence?
1: Well, I live in East Oakland, and East Oakland can be a place that has like legitimate violence, regardless of culture. But there's also a way in which people in places like Oakland and large parts of the United States are just like loud and boisterous and animated. And the ways that we talk to each other might feel violent to somebody from Japan, where things are so quiet. And every time there's a conversation in a group, one person says something and then there's a pause and then the next person speaks. Whereas in the United States, people are speaking over each other, and that's not necessarily a bad thing, right? It shows passion, it shows engagement, and that kind of a cultural difference can be perceived very differently. So there are some things that are obviously violent regardless of culture. And there are a lot of things in which we have to, really pause and look carefully to understand people's cultural ways of being before we cast judgment and say that's violent, that's right, that's wrong, all these things.
0: As you said, you've done a lot of work and training in prisons, in places where people are incarcerated, which from our point of view in the U.S. raises the scale right away. There's a lot of people living in a boiling pot there. And so I do understand. I've done some prison visitation counseling thing, but nothing to any depth like what you have. What I'm wondering about is, I think the norms of violence in prisons, it's more accepted, I think, than it is outside. And I think particularly amongst men, we accept something that from a woman's point of view looks like violence. There'll be statements where you say something, talk crap about someone, and that's seen as violence from some people's point of view. Do you experience that difference in definition kind of be augmented when you're in prisons?
1: Yeah, I mean, it's a complicated thing because, you know, even between two individuals, the same action, the same thing can be experienced so differently, where one person might say something to somebody else and one person might experience that interaction as violent and the other person might not. And I think ultimately, you know, we oftentimes spend too much time worrying about, is this violent? Is this not? What is the actual definition? And in that conflict, in that argument, we oftentimes lose sight of the fact that, oh, there was impact. Somebody felt harm. And regardless of whether it was intended that way, regardless of whether you would define that as violent or not, I think the important thing to notice is, did my actions, did my words impact somebody in a negative way? And if it did, whether or not it was violent, whether or not it was my intention, there's some responsibility to co-hold that. And so I think sometimes we get too much in the weeds of definition and we miss out on what's actually happening in the human experience.
0: And that's one of the reasons I think, for instance, Marshall Rosenberg's nonviolent communication is so valuable, is because we learn about what's going on in us. We can stop and take a step back. And so we can approach this differently with a clearer eye, I think.
1: Absolutely.
0: Yeah. Often we don't see ourselves in the violence. I'm jumping all over the place again, Kazu, but there's so much I want to just touch on. Martial arts. I've never been into martial arts, but I know some of the greatest nonviolence practitioners have used it. And in fact, part of what I think is true is the more confident you feel within yourself, the less need you'll feel to do violence. I think that's the way it works. And I have an experience I had when I was eighth grade, and I really don't know where it came from because I was not raised nonviolently, and I definitely had enough siblings to have a lot of violence in my life. So anyway, I was walking with a friend at lunch period. We'd eaten. We went outside. We turned around the corner of the school, and there were two guys waiting for my friend I was walking with. And one of them grabbed Frank, and the other one starts pounding on him. What do I do as an eighth grader guy when two guys are beating up on my friend? You know, obvious ones are to go running and get help or to jump in and start fighting. What I did, and I don't really know where this came from. I grabbed one guy who was there and I lifted him up because I've always been physically strong. And I put him down over there. I said, "You shouldn't be doing that." And he turns around and gives me a black eye. And then I said to him, "And you shouldn't have done that either, because now you're just going to get in more trouble." He sat there with his mouth hanging open and my friend and I walked away. And I don't think there was a better thing I could have done in that situation. But the fact that I was not afraid, that I physically felt very sure of myself, made me able to not fight. Have you had those kind of, I mean, you must have had some fights before you were 17.
1: Yeah, and I've intervened in multiple fights since then as well. And yeah, I mean, I think that's true that in my experience,

0: And so she ran inside, grabbed her guitar, came back out, and started slowly strumming this gentle song in the ear of the person who was doing the beating. And the way she tells the story, she says the guy that was doing the beating like stopped mid-punch and slowly looked up at her like, "What are you doing, you crazy person?" And was just so confused. And then he got up and walked away. Right. And so as someone who was not physically capable of stopping that fight, she was still grounded enough to be able to think of this creative nonviolent response that was able to intervene in violence. Right. And so I think part of it is that martial arts and other things, practices and nonviolence itself, helps us stay grounded so that we can tap into the creativity that nonviolence requires.
1: And folks, if you get healing resistance by Kazuhaga, you'll find that story on page 76 in the book. It was one that captured my eye, obviously, also.
0: Yeah, it's a great story.
1: I've been part of various trainings for nonviolence. And one story that I heard, you talk about creativity. There's a case where a woman is walking along in dark, and there's someone following her in dark streets, and she's worried these two people are going to come grab her, whatever. And what is she going to do? Try and run? Is she going to outrun them? What's she going to do? She came up with a brilliant solution. She goes ahead, there's a garbage can there. She takes the lid off the garbage can and she yells in, "So what are you doing there? I've been looking all over for you. About time we've got together. We're going for a walk," you said. And they looked at her like, "This is a crazy woman here. We're taking off," and left her. There's so many ways that creativity can come in
0: So
1: and
0: many, yeah.
1: find an alternative. I want to just tell our you listeners, you are listening to Spirit in Action. Kazuhaga is my guest today. He's author of Healing Resistance, a radically different response to harm. It's brilliant, it's wonderful, it's insightful, it's heartfelt, and it'll step your practice a bit forward, no matter how trained you are to read this, because the stories are bricks that fill up the strong wall that lift us higher in the world. And there's a lot of them in this book. Norden Spirit Radio is our website, nordenspiritradio.org. We have all of our episodes for the past 20 plus years of Spirit in Action, Song of the Soul on there. So come by our site and you can follow the links. You could go to kazuhaga.com directly, but maybe you don't know how to spell that. But you'll find some really valuable stuff there and a way to get the book. Please do get it. And visit all the other people that I visited over these years. As I've mentioned, there's a number of people that Kazu speaks of in this book that I've interviewed, talked to, been influenced by myself. So those links are on our site. Please track them down, including, we'll talk about in just a moment, we'll talk about the East Point Peace Academy, which he founded in 2013, I believe it was. You'll be able to find links to that kind of place on our site as well. But also, you'll find links to the radio stations that carry our programs. There's some 38 of them across the United States, a number of them actually in California, as well as all the other states of the U.S. Not all of the other states. There's some states that need it. And if you're hearing me via podcast or something, but you don't have a community radio station carrying our programs, get a hold of me. We'll help connect that up. We need more ears hearing alternatives to the main way that our culture communicates about violence and peace. 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Again, Kazu is over in Oakland, California. I'm here in Eau Claire, Wisconsin. And I wanted to jump in right away about the wonderfully named East Point Peace Academy. Each time I read it or say the name, it brings a grin because West Point is on the east and so on.

0: Tell us about the formation of this. This is after you were involved with Occupy Oakland.
1: Yeah, I think it was right around the same time. I should let you know that I'm no longer part of East Point. I've decided to leave the nonprofit world for good and be out on my own, which is a long story. But yeah, the East Point Peace Academy, it was inspired by the words of one of my mentors, Dr. Bernard Lafayette, who was one of the leaders of the civil rights movement and was on Dr. Martin Luther King's senior staff, and the person who's probably more responsible than any other individual for my deep commitment to nonviolence. He just recently passed away about maybe a couple months ago. He was one of the leaders of the Nashville Lunch Counter Student Sit-In Movement. And the leaders of the Nashville Lunch Counter Sit-In Movement had to undergo a nonviolence training that lasted almost 6 months before they were allowed to do their first protest. And looking back at that time, there's a documentary called A Force More Powerful, where they feature him and some of his colleagues. And he says it was akin to going to the military academy at West Point. Like, we were so trained, so disciplined. And he always understood that, change doesn't just happen magically overnight. It happens through systematic training and strategy and preparation. And that we have to take our training for peace at least as seriously as the military prepares for war. And so I've always been inspired by that and come from, lineages where people train for years before they could consider themselves a sushi chef, right? Never mind an agent for social change. And so, yeah, I really think the value and the importance of training is something that sometimes gets lost in our culture today.
0: Well, yeah, most people go to a march or an activity, some form of nonviolent resistance, perhaps, and they've got an hour or two of training and they think that's
1: Exactly.
0: sufficient. And clearly, that's not enough to handle the major violence of this world. I wonder if you've studied about, learned about much of the resistance that happened in the Twin Cities of Minnesota, the Minnesota Uprising, which I am so proud of. These are my
1: Me
0: neighbors.
1: too.
0: It's they're
1: Oh,
0: seven,
1: cool.
0: 75 miles from me, and I've got people who are active in that part of the Quaker meetings that are in the Twin Cities as well. And I'm so inspired by it. And also the musicians who've written
1: The
0: songs about
1: singing
0: it.
1: resistance. Yeah,
0: Yes.
1: absolutely.
0: Yeah, it's so wonderful. I also have collected and done interviews with people who've written songs about it, some from right in there and some elsewhere. But for all of them, it shows up that somehow there is a prepared soul, a prepared spirit that was ready to do this. What have you observed from your distance? Again, you're two time zones away.
1: Yeah, well, oftentimes from a distance, you don't see that preparation. You don't see the deep relationships that people have been working in and building community and organizing resistance. And like, yeah, building these long-standing relationships that often last years and years and years. All we see from afar are the protests and things just magically happen. But because I have some friends that are there, and because I'm in movement work, I think I'm able to hear more than maybe the average person. And I know that, like, yeah, these communities have been together for years, many of them, right? Working together, figuring out how to do peace work, how to do justice work. And it's that preparation, it's that training, it's those relationships that are a necessary foundation to build these movements that from afar looks like it just like pops up overnight, right?
0: I've done a number of interviews over the years with George Slakey, and certainly with other people like Daniel connected with Training for Change.
1: Yeah, Daniel Hunter.
0: Yeah, he's an amazing guy. He wrote a book that was about his work efforts to prevent casinos in
1: Yeah,
0: Philadelphia.
1: Spirit and Soul. It's a brilliant
0: It
1: book.
0: is, and I had no idea it could be possibly that captivating, but it was absolutely. So you've worked with Training for Change. Have you done trainings as part of their work, or how does that the connection?
1: I've participated in work with Training for Change, but I have co-led some trainings with George Lakey, and one of my dear friends, Celia, is one of the lead trainers for Training for Change now, and I know Daniel, so I'm connected to that world very much.
0: brilliant, wonderful folks who have done the years of preparation to be able to do it well.
1: Absolutely.
0: I do think that sometimes you come in with a spirit that's ready to do the work. And the funny thing about the East Point Peace Academy versus West Point Academy, they're doing the training there, right? You're doing that preparation. Do you know about the Badshah Khan?
1: In Afghanistan, was it?
0: No. Well,
1: no. Pakistan?
0: It would be, I guess, Pakistan. And of course, these things change because he was a contemporary of Gandhi.
1: That's right. Yeah.
0: The wonderful thing about the Badshah Khan and the folks he worked with, they're Muslim and they were military people. They had that discipline. When they learned of what Gandhi was doing, his work, they trained for nonviolence. And he had like 100 men or 100,000, 10,000. I forget. It was a big number who converted from being military men to being warriors for peace. And I think military training can be very good for that.
1: 100%. Yeah.
0: Yeah. And so I do think that I don't like to thank people for doing violence, but I do thank them for doing enough examination and self-discipline to be able to do better in the world what they do.
1: Yeah, and that's why, you know, organizations like Veterans for Peace and places like that, where there are people who have that kind of training and discipline and can now see that there's another way, I think is really powerful.
0: I want to talk very briefly about some of the points of the training, that the Kingian training that is really part of healing resistance. But first, I wanted to have a little bit of glimpse of how your activism with Occupy Movement, Occupy Oakland, was instrumental in a next step. It seems to me, some people look back on the Occupy Movement as just a curious little thing. But you point out a number of facets of it that, for me, mean it's not nearly enough valued in our society. It was a very important step towards a very good future.
1: Yeah. I mean, for me personally, it was the movement that kind of like launched my quote unquote career as a nonviolence trainer, because, you know, I was part of Occupy Oakland, which was one of the biggest Occupy chapters. And there was such a surge in interest for nonviolence trainings that my friend and colleague and I at the time, we were doing two-day Kingian nonviolence workshops every single weekend and just filling it with 40, 50, 60 people every single weekend. And so that's where I got a lot of my chops in facilitating trainings for Kingian nonviolence. But I'll say as a kind of for a larger thing, the Occupy movement, Occupy Wall Street, before that movement came into being, there were not a lot of conversations happening in mainstream spaces that were questioning the violence of capitalism, right? Like that was like, it was happening in like the most radical corners of the left, but people weren't seriously questioning, is this current economic system a just system overall? And I think since Occupy, there's a lot more openness for people to talk about, is capitalism actually the best way, is the best we can come up with? Those conversations are happening in more and more mainstream spaces. And as someone who, you know, lives in what's called the gift economy, which is an alternative model to the capitalist market system, and someone who really is trying to create alternative systems, I'm so excited and grateful that people are actually having these conversations in public, because I think these are the seeds for us to be able to create a more nonviolent society. So I think, you know, Occupy, not only did it raise an entire generation of activists, like it was the political awakening moment for so many people younger than I am, I think it really did do a lot to change our culture in terms of how we talk about what is a violent economic system.
0: When talking about Occupy, one of the discussions that you had in there is, again, what's violence? A number of people will argue that property destruction is not violence. And other people will recognize that doing property destruction, and that's one of the reasons I'm so proud of the Minnesota folks, they didn't do that, that by, I think you said in the Occupy circles there in Oakland, that whenever there was a property destruction as part of what went on, the support, the turnout for Occupy movement actions diminished. That as soon as the news was able to say property destruction, there's violence, that as soon as that was reported at all, caricatured even that way, it decreased participation.
1: That's right. Yeah. And this goes back to the conversation we're having earlier about definition. Like Rebecca Solnit has this great quote where she says, a firefighter breaking a window to get inside of a house that is burning to help someone escape is a nonviolent act. But an abuser throwing a plate at the wall to break the plate to signify to their partner that I can also break you is a violent act. They're both the act of breaking glass, but because of the context, everything changes, right? So for me, rather than saying, is property destruction violent or not, because context changes everything, I want to look at the impact. Right. And in my life, and it's not just in the Occupy movement, it's in every movement I've been a participant of throughout my 25 years in this work. In the United States, especially, every single time property destruction happens, the next protest gets smaller. That's just I know it's anecdotal. It's just in my experience. But every single time I've seen property destruction happen, the next protest is almost always smaller. So, is it violent? Is it nonviolent? I think it's too complex. It depends on so many different factors. But I do know that one of the impacts that it has is that it decreases the size of our movements.
0: And again, folks, we're speaking with Kazu Haga, author of Healing Resistance, a Radically Different Response to Harm. I'm going to rush now, Kazu, through some, and this feels so inappropriate, not respectful enough, but I did have the insight just yesterday. I was talking to a man, he's from Africa, who lives here. He's a refugee in this area. And he kept, in French, referring to me with the formal you instead of the informal you. And when I said, no, you can talk to me in the informal, and we're speaking in French, he said, yeah, but this is respectful. And what I realized in Quaker meeting this past Sunday was respect is very often, it keeps us away from liking and friendship and love. That you respect someone, they're at a distance. And I don't want that distance. I want the beloved community to manifest.
1: I love that. Yeah.
0: So anyway, that came to me so clearly. And it was a reason I want to live my life as I live it. But let's talk about 6 principles of nonviolence and 6 steps of nonviolence. You've got 10 minutes. Go. No, I know. We're going to just touch on a couple of them, right?
1: Sounds good.
0: But people should get Healing Resistance, the book, and then they'll be able to understand a lot more of this. So first point, and this is part of the principles, nonviolence is a way of life for courageous people. Courageous people. And a lot of people just think, no, it's because I don't want to go to war. That's why I'll do this nonviolent stuff. If you don't have courage, your nonviolence will be considerably less effective than it would be otherwise. Not everybody has to be the courageous person standing in front of the tanks, but in watching the movie Gandhi, seeing the hundreds of people just walk forwards into the baton and taking it, the courage that takes. But is it any less than the courage it takes to go into machine guns with just because you have a machine gun in your hand?
1: Yeah. Well, I should first acknowledge that these principles and these steps they were practiced and kind of articulated by Dr. Martin Luther King and then codified into what we currently know as the 6 principles and the 6 steps by Dr. Bernard Lafayette and David Jensen. But yeah, like, I'm not saying, and I don't think King was saying, that violence doesn't take courage. Oftentimes, violence takes incredible courage. I'm not saying that people who sign up to go to war are not courageous. I personally feel like going into a battle without a weapon does take a little bit more courage. And nonviolence isn't about running away from the fight. It's actually about going into places of confrontation and refusing to engage in acts of violence, right? It doesn't take courage to step away from a fight because you're scared and you don't know what else to do. But nonviolence is not about not being violent. It's about when you see violence and injustice, what are you going to do about it? Right? How are you going to intervene and try to transform that violence and to create more peace? And that takes incredible courage. Like if I'm going into a fight and I know I have the option to punch back, then I feel a little bit more comfortable. But if I'm going into a fight knowing that I might get punched and I can't fight back, to me, that takes a little bit more courage.
0: Point three in the six principles is that we should attack forces of evil, not persons doing evil. The place where that really grabbed me historically, I interviewed the author of a book called Gandhi and the Unspeakable. James Douglas is his name. And it was a 109-page book, and it was so chock full of valuable stuff. And at one point, and this was, you know, 30 years before he died, Gandhi was attacked by a man, attacked and beat nearly to death. And yet Gandhi knew who did it and was able to not hate them. I mean, he was on the point of death, and yet he was hating the evil that was part of it. His assassination in the 1940s was actually, I believe, part of the handiwork of this person 30 years before who had tried to have him killed 40 years before. That courage to see so clearly not the individual as the evil, but the work that they're doing as the evil, is the vision that we have to increase our vision in order to be able to see that distinction.
1: And that takes practice and training too, right? Did you ever interview David Hartzell?
0: Yes, I did.
1: I figured, yeah. And he's got some powerful stories. He's got this one story about sitting in the lunch counters when he was young and turning around and seeing a young white supremacist holding a knife to his throat. And he says, you know, "End lover, you have 3 seconds to get up out of this lunch counter and leave, or I'm going to shove this knife into your throat." And David just stood up slowly, looked him in the eye and says, "Brother, you do what you need to do, but my job is to love you regardless." And that's sort of like being able to separate out the fact that, like, yeah, he's obviously threatening violence, which is something that David is there specifically, like in that lunch counter seat, to oppose violence. But separating out that act from the individual that's holding the knife it's an incredibly courageous thing that takes a lot of training and a lot of practice.
0: One of the things you say in the book, again, folks, Healing Resistance, is that it might be okay to do violence if that's the one choice you can do, to do violence, real violence. And most people could say, well, no, if you ever participated in war, that's just not ever. There's a level of discernment that I think you're capable of, having trained in this long enough, hard enough, that you could see, you can make that choice to not be violent, or to be violent and not judge someone for that. And I guess maybe it's really about judging them.
1: Yeah. And also, you know, the whole thing about protective use of force, of like, what is the minimum amount of force necessary to stop the immediate harm? And then I think the question of nonviolence is about, once you're able to stop that harm, what are you going to do on the other side of that harm to try to heal that relationship? Right? Like, nonviolence is, violence can be highly effective in protecting you and keeping you and those that you love alive. And there's great value in that. But one thing violence can never do is to heal and strengthen relationships. And the idea of beloved community requires us to be committed to each other long enough that even if I need to use violence to stop somebody from killing me or killing my family, once I'm able to stop that person from doing that, I'm still committed to that person. Right? Like, I'm still in relationship to that person, and I need to do something to heal that relationship. And so I think, you know, if we are ever in a position where we feel like we have to use violence to protect ourselves or protect those that we love, the commitment to nonviolence doesn't mean that you failed at that. The commitment to nonviolence means, what are you going to do on the other side of that to heal that relationship?
0: Do you have personal examples where you feel like you've done that? I mean, you've had to use major force, but yet you've been able to turn around and do it. You share some really wonderful stories of people in prison who've done that step. Have you personally felt like you've done that reconciliation act after having had to do a really hard struggle that the other person may have felt as violence?
1: I mean, I've never had to use violence and then had the opportunity to reconcile with someone on the other end. I haven't used physical violence in decades and decades, but I do remember, just a couple of years ago, I had a stepfather who was really abusive and brought a lot of violence into our home as a kid. And a few years ago, I decided that I wanted to reach out to him. And so I worked with two of my friends who are restorative justice facilitators. And after 25 years of not seeing him, we found him living in, I think it was in Arkansas. And unfortunately, he took the call with my friend who was going to help facilitate this dialogue for us. And he passed away like a month after we found him.
0: Oh, wow.
1: And so I was never able to have that restorative dialogue in person with him. But even me making the choice to begin to reach out to him and having the conversations with my other family members to make sure that I had their blessing because he hurt them also, that I wouldn't move forward with this conversation without their blessing, began to thaw some frozen emotions and begin to bring more healing to our family. And so, even after decades and decades of frozen fractures, it is always possible to reach out and to try to mend relationships, to try to heal relationships, and to make us a little bit more whole as a species.
0: I think in my personal case, I have a brother who's a year younger, and he was always a smart ass and a pain in many, many different ways. And we were roommates for a lot of our lives. And I did more violence to him than to anyone else that I experienced along the way. But when I was about 21, 22, I went and visited with him, and I said, Stanley, I have to apologize for this. I'm sorry. I know I did a lot of violence to you. His response to me was, "That's okay. I deserved it."
1: Siblings, huh?
0: And well, and we're good. We're good. But I think it probably didn't hurt that I did that self-examination to realize how I participated in it. And he did enough self-examination, right? That makes a big difference.
1: That's right.
0: We're not really going to have the time to go into the six steps of nonviolence, but folks, if you get a hold of Healing Resistance, A Radically Different Response to Harm by Kazuhaga, you'll find a link to him via my website, northernspiritradio.org, and you'll connect on that. And maybe you'll even join me in Burlington, Vermont for the Friends General Conference gathering the night where he'll be speaking there, and you'll have more chance to visit with him there. And he's got a second book that you should check out as well, Fierce Vulnerability. I'll link it on my site as well. Kazu, thanks so much for squeezing me into such a rich, wonderful schedule that you've got to try and heal the world and do better in the world. I thank you so much.
1: Thank you so much, Mark.
0: 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I'm Mark Helpsmeet, and I hope you find deep roots to support you to grow steadily toward the light. This is Spirit in Action.

Hello, I'm Marcia Halligan with the Peace Calendar for June 14th through the 20th days. Good news for the Bread River Chippewa Nation as the Enbridge attempts to get a supportive venue failed. The proposed route would mean that the nation would be surrounded on three sides of their land. Already, Line 5 leaked over 1 million gallons of oil. This degraded their quality of life and threatened the wild rice harvest. The U.S. Supreme Court denied the shenanigans of Enbridge. The American Civil Liberties Union, ACLU, moved to protect free speech and the right to protest. They won the release of students arrested and detained by ICE in retaliation for their constitutionally protected speech. Also, they pushed back against the Department of Homeland Security's use of excessive force, an important case that protects militarization of our cities. Further, they blocked the administration's attempt to use the Alien Enemies Act, a 1798 wartime act, to bypass immigration law to accelerate deportations without due process. Further, the ACLU defends birthright citizenship. ACL fights for attempts to ban gender-affirming health care for trans youth. Besides these efforts, they work to enforce proper gender identity on passports. Here on the farm, the earth rejoices for the recent rains. Some places a little too much moisture. However, the trees in particular welcome the rain that reaches their roots as their branches reach for the sky. Send your peace story, peace poem, or peace quotation to peacecalendar@wdrt.org. May we all experience the blessings of peace in our lives. Bringing justice at wdrt.org/peace-calendar.

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1: I just thought I'd do that. Hey, Deacon Carl here. I'm here to play some gospel music for you. WDRT 91.9 FM, WDRT.org, where all the good things happen, where you need to be listening. We had some great shows this morning. Oh, my goodness. I have a chaotic show for you, I think. I was feeling, still feeling a little bouncy. So we're going to bounce around different little sections of the gospel world. Here's some Abyssinian Baptist Choir to start you off with. Start you off with. Do we end? No, we don't end sentences with prepositions, do we? But apparently I just did. Here we go. Let's ride that glory train.

awake at night. I lay awake at night. I had to cry all night long. I lay awake at night. I lay awake at night.

Oh, I have some Albertina Walker there. Interesting that you just listened to the different recording levels. I'm not sure when that was recorded, but because I didn't get a chance. Give me a break. I didn't get a chance to look it up. I was just in the middle of doing it, but it doesn't matter. But lo-fi, but yeah, lo-fi, but heart and soul all there, present and accounted for. I don't know. Hey, good to see you all this morning here, listening. Morning traffic report here in downtown Viroqua. There's no traffic. Nobody's on the road. Is this the morning you come zipping through town, you know, like nobody's business? Well, you got a clear shot right now. Right now, clear shot. Nobody's on the road. Hey, let's play some music. I'm tired of talking. Here's the Barrett Sisters.

I shall not want. He maketh me to lie down in green pastures. He leadeth me beside the still waters. He restoreth my soul. He leadeth me in the paths of righteousness for his name's sake. Yea, though I walk through the valley in the shadows of death, I will fear no evil, for thou art with me. Thy rod and thy staff, they comfort me. Thou preparest a table before me in the presence of mine enemies. Thou anointest my head with oil. My cup runneth over. Surely goodness and mercy shall follow me all the days of my life. And I will dwell in the house of the Lord

0: California Choir.
1: Okay. Okay, I'll give you an easy one. This is an easy one. 7:30 in the morning. I'm pretty sure it's going to be 7:30 in about 5 seconds. Okay. And be that as it may, easy one. Who was that? Now, come on. Come on. That was a great recording, by the way. It was a live recording, and just everyone was present. The whole band was present. That's Aretha Franklin, of course. Everyone knew that. You're all good. You're all getting good marks. Very good. Very good. Thank you. WDRT 91.9 FM, Viroqua, Wisconsin, where all the kids are claiming to be above average, and it's hard. That defeats the whole concept of averages, doesn't it? Think about that. Come on. All right, I'm tired. Let's do a little choir music, just a little. It's a Chicago Mass Choir. I'm jumping. I know I'm jumping around a little bit, and that's what we're doing. But I hope you're feeling good this morning. I'm feeling great this morning. There we go. Come on. That's why we're here. This is why we're here.

0: Oh, don't you feel better?
1: I feel better.
0: I feel way better. Oh. Oh. You know, kind of moving kind of music. But I'd stick that in there.
2: Let's energize this song. Y'all help him out.
0: Ah. Come on. Oh. I'm on a mission too. Come on, we all are on a mission. Let's make the world the way we want it by living that life we want to see. Come on, keep on moving.
3: Until I get there.
0: And we're gonna get there.

0: Yeah, all over the world, huh? All over the world, people just like us. It'd be surprising to know all over the world how many people there are just like us who want peace and love to rule. Want to see in a sustainable economy, not an economy that doesn't cover all the costs but makes profit for, a couple people while we churn out, we can have the stuff, let's just pay for it properly, assign all the costs to it, and make a fair profit, but not an exorbitant one. So we can cover the costs of, the recycling, to cover the cost of healthcare, we can cover the cost of all kinds of things if we properly align the economic system. Yeah, everybody can be better off, but hey, people just like us all over the world are waking up and strategizing what to do. I'm strategizing what to do. Look at the sun coming up. It's beautiful. The sky is blue, and so are you. Just the rhythm. Hey, get the rhythm. Get the rhythm. Come on. Oh.
1: Oh.
0: Oh. Yeah.
1: Oh.

sometimes you just your excitement exceeds good sentence structure, and you just got to shout a little bit, you know. You ever get to, let's get to that point sometimes, huh? You know, where we're just overflowing with the joy. All right. Here you go. When was the last time you were so excited about something that you lost the ability to form sentences that expressed how crazy and wonderful you felt? How did you communicate that to people around you? In that last piece, it was without words, you know, just a little bit of yelling without words because the feeling was so deep, you know. I want to get to that place maybe today. You can't plan it. But I would encourage you, when you feel it, it's okay to go outside the norms of your our cultural banter, you know, that we say to each other. Well, that was so good. I enjoyed it so much. Thank you. No, sometimes there's a little more shouting necessary, a little more, oh, that was good. And I'm encouraging you today to, if you see one of those places come up where the joy or the happiness or the excitement or just the, come. Maybe you're outside today and you see a scene of nature that is beyond words. It's better than watching it on television or your little handheld device or anything else, you know, watching videos instead of looking at real things. Sometimes becomes problematic. Anyway, here's let's go. You get your Baptist hymnals out. I don't know what that was all about. Never listen to me. Listen. Never listen to me. And then I say, listen. Wow. You know, observe yourself sometimes. It's fun. Baptist hymnal is number 150. This is the day.

All right, 8:06 in the morning. Hey, let's put in the clutch here. We're changing the mood a little bit. Context. Here's the context for this one. Because I'm putting in the clutch, I'm doing a little bit to the side. A little bit something. Sometimes we get the feeling of aloneness. Sometimes we get a feeling of aloneness. And help, you know. Help me. And we'll go step aside and hear this one. Here's Frank.

0: Yeah, don't be a rock. Don't be a rock. Help, I'm a rock. No, we're here to help. We're here to help, you know? There's people in this. There's your context, you know? There's people in the world. Let's find our people. Can't we find our people? We're all out here. Let's get together a little bit, you know? The Girl with the Shoes played a song the other day, Find Your People. And, you know, we're all out here. Let's get together. Don't forget to touch your friends, you know? Don't be a rock. If you don't get it, that's okay. Love you anyway.
1: So then you don't mind letting the world know something about it, huh? Oh, yeah, I'll tell somebody. Check it out. So this is what I want you to do.
2: What's that, Kirk?
1: While we get our praise on,
2: yeah,
1: I want you to let them know that if they can believe it,
2: if you believe it,
1: you can achieve it.
2: You can achieve it.
1: In Jesus' name. Check it out.

0: Yes, I can. Yes, I can. That's the attitude we're taking today. Yes, I can. Yes, I can. Yes, you can.
1: Yeah.

Hey, you know, Sunday mornings, I'm always live in the studio. You happen to be in town, stop by the radio station, say hello. Come on in, doors open. We don't pass the plate here. We don't pass the plate here with Sunday Morning Gospel, in case you're worried. But we got room, we got seating. Deacon, the ushers will seat you. And feel free, just say, you're in the town, stop by, say hello. That's why I'm here.

Oh, Baptist Hymnal number 333. Could have turned to that page. I forgot to alert you. Sorry about that. Let's keep her going.

0: St. John's 4:23-24 says, but the hour cometh and now is when the true worshipers shall worship the Father in spirit and in truth.
1: Is this some dance music? It is some late show dance music. If you want to, you know, move a little bit, get loose. Come on. Let's move around a little bit. You can do it.

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Find your people today. You know? 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

0: Oh, I'm looking at the clock. 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I don't like the looking at the clock. But the clock reveals that my time is dwindling. Thank you for listening to me. Oh, my goodness. I don't know why you'd listen to me. But I'm playing gospel music for you, and we'll see you next week, huh? That's sort of the plan. We're going to see you next week. So, yeah.
1: Bye.

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1: Stardate, June 14th. The sun's closest planet is making a pretty good appearance in the early evening. As seen from Earth, it's just about as far from the sun as it ever gets. It looks like a bright star low in the west-northwest beginning shortly after sunset. Mercury is getting ready to cross between Earth and the Sun, a point known as inferior conjunction. It'll reach that point in 4 weeks. In the meantime, it'll drop closer and closer to the Sun as viewed from Earth. It'll vanish in the twilight in a couple of weeks. Mercury's orbit is carrying the planet closer to Earth. Tonight, it's about 78 million miles away. At conjunction, it'll close to just 53 million miles. On average, Mercury returns to conjunction every 116 days. But the gap varies by more than 10 days in either direction. That's because Mercury's orbit is more lopsided than that of any other planet. When Mercury is closer to the Sun, it moves faster. When it's farther, it moves more slowly. So the gap between conjunctions varies depending on where Mercury is in its orbit when it passes Earth. For the next few nights, look for Mercury as evening twilight fades. Although the planet is bright, it's so low that you need a clear horizon to spot it. It lines up to the lower right of the much brighter planets Venus and Jupiter. And the crescent moon will join the lineup on Tuesday, helping point the way to the little planet. You can find out more about the planets in Stardate magazine. Details at stardate.org. For the McDonald Observatory, I'm Billy Henry.
0: Good morning. It's time now for Symphony Sunday.

This is Sarah Caldwell, and I'm sitting here live in Studio A, and I'm your host today for Symphony Sunday. I like to start my programs with a march, and today's march, it's a very famous march. It's the Trumpet Voluntary, played for us by Simon Preston, the English organist, lived 1938 to 2022. Widely regarded, also a conductor and composer who was admired as one of the most important English church musicians of his generation. The Trumpet Voluntary is by composer Jeremiah Clarke, lived 1674 to 1707. English Baroque composer and organist, best known for his Trumpet Voluntary, a popular piece often played at wedding ceremonies or commencement ceremonies. And we're going to keep going today with the Gloria in D major, RV 589. With the Choir of Christ Church Cathedral, Oxford, and the Academy of Ancient Music, and Simon Preston, Christopher Hogwood, Judith Nelson, James Bowman, Dame Emma Kirby, and Carolyn Watkinson. Off of an album, Vivaldi, Gloria Stabat Mater, on the Decca label from 2012. This is, of course, by Antonio Vivaldi, who lived 1678 to 1741. Italian composer, virtuoso violinist, and regarded as one of the greatest Baroque composers.

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We just heard the first three movements of the Gloria in D major, RV 589. Glory to God in the highest, and on earth peace. And we finished with We Praise You, Choir of Christ Church Cathedral, Oxford, and the Academy of Ancient Music, with Simon Preston, Christopher Hogwood, Judith Nelson, James Bowman, Dame Emma Kirby, and Carolyn Watkinson, by Antonio Vivaldi. Okay, next up, we're going to hear the concerto 5 in B flat, opus 9, number 11, for oboe, strings, and continuo, with multi-award-winning Swiss composer, oboist, conductor, and pianist, born 1939, that'd be Heinz Hollier. And with the Italian Chamber Orchestra, I Musici, and Maria Teresa Garatti on harpsichord. This is off of an album, Heinz Holliger, Albinoni, 6 Oboe Concertos, on the Philips label, released in 1991. And this is by composer Tommaso Albinoni, born on the 8th of June, 1671, and passed away in 1751. Italian composer of the Baroque era.

We finished that set with multi-award-winning harpsichordist Robert Hill playing the Fugue on a Theme by Al Minoni in A, BWV 950 by Johannes Sebastian Bach, off of a recording Bach, J.S. Harpsichord Music, by the Young J.S. Bach, Volume 2, on the Hensler Classic label, released in 2000. And before that, we had the Concerto A5 in B-flat, Opus 9, Number 11, for oboes, strings, and continuo, with Heinz Holliger, Swiss oboist, and I, Musici, and Maria Teresa Garatti on harpsichord by Tommaso Albinoni. Well, we're going to continue on now with the Sonatina in G for violin and piano, Opus 100, B183, with award-winning Israeli-American Jill Shaham on violin and his sister Orly Shaham on piano. This is by Antonin Dvorak, lived 1841 to 1904, Czech composer, frequently employed rhythms and other aspects of the folk music of Moravia and his native Bohemia. Off of an album, Dvorak for Two, on the Deutsche Grammophon label, released in 1997.

That was award-winning Israeli-American violinist Gil Shaham and his sister Orly Shaham on piano, playing the Sonatina in G for violin and piano, Opus 100, B183, by Antonin Dvorak, Czech composer off of an album, Dvorak for Two, on the Deutsche Grammophon label, released in 1997. I could remind you now that you are tuned to WDRT Viroqua. This is Symphony Sunday, and I'm Sarah Caldwell. Next up, we have The Seven Trombones of the Apocalypse, a live performance by the University of Cincinnati CCM Brass Choir, with Timothy Northcutt directing, off of an album, Ohio Music Education Association, University of Cincinnati CCM Brass Choir, live on the Soundwaves label from 2016. This concert performed in January of 2016 in Cincinnati, Ohio. The composer Santi Miguel Alacron, born 1992, Spanish composer and conductor.

Next up, we have the Water Goblin, Opus 107, B105, by composer Antonin Dvorak. We're going to hear the Berlin Philharmonic with Sir Simon Rattle, British conductor born 1955, the principal conductor of the Berlin Philharmonic from 2002 to 2018. This is off of an album, Dvorak Tone Poems, The Golden Spinning Wheel, The Wood Dove, The Noonday Witch, and The Water Goblin, on the Warner Classics label, Parlophone, 2005. And The Water Goblin, classic fairy tale, is a symphonic poem, and the source for the inspiration for The Water Goblin was a poem found in a collection published by Karel Jaromír Urban under the title Kytus. Vodnik tells a story in four parts of a mischievous water goblin who traps drowning souls in upturned teacups. And the water goblin is sitting on a poplar by the lake, singing to the moon and sewing a green coat and red boots for his wedding soon to come. Anyway, you can see all about it on Wikipedia, and it's a tragic story. I suppose the lesson is you should never trust a water goblin, and you should always listen to your mother. And with that, I'll pass it on.

And we have one more piece by Antonin Dvorak. We're going to hear the Carnival Overture, Opus 92, B169, part of a trilogy, Nature, Life, and Love. And we'll hear from Indian conductor Zobin Mehta with the New York Philharmonic Orchestra. This is off of a CBS Records Masterworks, released in 1989.

We've just heard the Carnival Overture, Opus 92, B169, from 1891, by Antonin Dvorak, and Indian conductor Zobin Mehta with the New York Philharmonic Orchestra. And now for a little change of pace, we're going to have the piano quintet in F minor, opus 34. This is from 1864 by composer Johannes Brahms. Lived 1834 to 1897. German composer, virtuoso pianist, and conductor of the mid-Romantic period. His music features expressive counterpoint, freer dissonance, rhythmic vitality, as well as more traditional forms. We're going to hear from the Alexander Quartet and the classical pianist Joyce Yang, born 1986 from South Korea. This is off of an album, Brahms Schumann Piano Quintets, on the Foghorn Classics label from 2014.

Oh my God, I'm just sitting here kind of laughing and kind of crying too. Well, I said at the beginning of this piece that it was kind of calmer than the water goblin, but it really got the waterworks going, which is a good thing. This is Sarah Caldwell, and you're listening to Symphony Sunday, and I'm sitting here live in Studio A. And if you listen to my shows on Thursday on Que Sera Sera, you know sometimes I get very vulnerable with my feelings. And I suppose it was just bound to happen on Symphony Sunday because classical music does it for me too. And well. It's so amazing, isn't it, that these composers that lived, Johannes Brahms lived 1833 to 1897, and a German composer, virtuoso pianist, and conductor of the mid-Romantic period. Of course, it's going to stir our hearts, and we might feel a lot of feelings. We heard the piano quintet in F minor, opus 34, with the Alexander Quartet and classical pianist of some renown, Joyce Yang, off of Brahms Schumann Piano Quintets on the Foghorn label. And now we have our one composer whose birthday was today, June 14th, born on this day in 1854 and passed away in 1914. And try as I might, I could only find one selection. He was a Danish composer and conductor. That would be Frederik Rung. And we're going to hear the Album's Blade, number 43, the Humoresque, with guitarist Alexandra Whittingham, off of her album My European Journey on the Delphian label from 2021. And that will be followed by John Williams on guitar, playing a prelude number 4 in E minor, A4194 by Villa-Lobos. And that will be followed by Anna Vidovic, off of Guitar Recital on the Naxos label, came out in 2000 with the Troubadours. And that's a three-part movement, melancholy, sonnet, and celebration. So these are all much calmer and perhaps moving in their own way, guitar pieces on Symphony Sunday.

And that piece is by composer Stefan Sulek with Anna Vidovic on guitar. Well, we're coming up to the last 20 minutes of Symphony Sunday on WDRT Viroqua, and we have the Trio Sonata in GBWV 1029 by J.S. Bach with Chris Thiele on mandolin, Edgar Meyer on bass, and Yo-Yo Ma on cello. This is off of Bach Trios on the Nonesuch label from 2017.

Thank you for joining me on Symphony Sunday. We're going out with Interpreti Veneziani with Vivaldi, The Four Seasons This Summer on Symphony Sunday.

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1: 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You are listening to The Skeptical Naturopath with Paul Ritté and Christina DeRocher. Hey, Paul.
2: Hey, Christina. How are you?
1: I'm doing great. We're doing a part two.
2: We're just continuing the conversation because we couldn't fit it in an hour.
1: That's right.
2: Surprise,
1: part two
2: surprise.
1: Of hormones.
2: Yeah, hormones. So where do we leave off? Well, let's talk about things. So, remember hormones are communication. You know, maybe something that I didn't talk about is think of a hormone and how they actually function in the body, right? So this is kind of this lock and key metaphor. So hormones are like the key that fit in the lock, and understand that so that hormone binds to a receptor. So the receptor is the lock. The hormone is the key. It fits in there and it, you know, opens the door or does whatever, or it activates something in the cell. And that may be on the cell membrane. It may be in the cell nucleus, right? We've talked about thyroid being the thermostat of the body, but that's working kind of inside the cell, not on the cell. So, you know, all these different parts of the cell will have receptors for these hormones. So that, in other words, that what's going to be affected by estrogen or thyroid or cortisol is where we find cortisol receptors or we find estrogen receptors, right? And in some cases, right, so example, just even breast cancer, right? Some breast cancer is estrogen positive, some is not. Means it's not being mediated by estrogen and it won't really have an effect on that, which means we don't see the estrogen receptors on those cells, right? So that's kind of how the body does it. So the different cells will have different receptors being that, well, maybe it has a cortisol receptor, maybe it has an estrogen receptor, right? And we can see that it may bind cortisol in one aspect and then insulin in another, and it does different things, right? And this is kind of this hormone balance that we talk about. And there's not really interplay between the different hormones, but within the hormone itself, there may be, you know, competition for that receptor site, right? So I've talked about T4 and T3. They both have similar binding properties, the receptors that they bind to, right? And, estrogen, we talk about estrogen, and estrogen has, there's the phytoestrogens, right? Like soy or flaxseed. So that those act like estrogen, so they look like the estrogen key, right? But when it gets into the keyhole, it doesn't quite open the door as much. It's kind of a more modified effect or an attenuated effect. And part of the effect of the phytoestrogen may be, okay, the soy has a weak estrogenic effect, but it may keep strong estrogen from binding to it, right? So that becomes a competition. So the more things that you have circulating in the bloodstream or that are there, they're going to compete, and then it may end up attenuating the estrogen response because the phytoestrogen has a weaker response in the cell.
1: Yeah.
2: So it may have a protective effect. Even though it's a weak estrogen, its effect may be because it's keeping a strong estrogen from binding to that. Right. So this is just another layer of confusion, right? Another layer of biochemistry of what's going on. And this is where, you know, that we have that conversation on soy, like, is soy a good guy or a bad guy? Right. Because you're like, is it worth having a weak estrogenic effect? And for the most part, I'm going to say, I don't know that soy is a bad guy. I mean, I'm going to look at soy and how is it processed and that kind of thing that I look at, not so much because it's a phytoestrogen, it's a bad guy. I'd be like, you've turned it into a seed oil and I don't like it, but that has nothing to do with phytoestrogen content, right? It's it's just a reason that we would label a food as good or bad, like what makes it good or bad? And then, you know, different things for different foods. It may be good in one way and bad in another. Anyways, so
1: how do we know that we're not damaging ourselves by ingesting food that isn't proper for our particular hormonal balance?
2: Oh gosh, I don't know. How do we test that, right? How do we know? And is it just, do we just avoid these? How do we know that there's competition going on? How do we know that this is having effect? I mean, we can do some tests where we look at like urine samples and we say we can look at different estrogen metabolites. And from those metabolites, we may make some assumptions to say, oh, wow, you're not quite breaking it down properly. Or you're breaking down a form that's recycled versus this form, like there's two estrogens and four estrogen. They're just 2-hydroxy, 4-hydroxy, 16-hydroxy. So there's different metabolites that aren't estrogen. But by looking at those, we may get a sense like, oh, wow, you're not really metabolizing that properly. Versus like we'd like to see more of the quote-unquote good estrogen versus the bad estrogen. So bad estrogen is being recycled back in the body. Good estrogen is on its way out. I mean, I'm being a little simplistic here. But understand, in somebody that's got osteoporosis, that may be the opposite effect. Maybe they want more estrogen that's being recycled instead of estrogen that's on its way out. So remember, context is king here.
1: N of one.
2: Like, what's your determination? So, but again, we look at a test and say, oh, that's bad or that's good. And, you know, it's... Again, maybe useful, but I don't know that it's diagnostic. That's what happens in functional medicine land, right? We have a lot of tests that we can do, and we can sort of, I think we can end up over-interpreting them. Right? I have a patient right now, a 12-year-old with, you know, ADHD, and, you know, I've tested him for heavy metals, and his heavy metals are, like, through the roof. It's, like, the worst, maybe the worst heavy metal profile that I've seen, and it's a 12-year-old. I'm like, oh, my gosh, you're toxic. So now we're doing things to treat that, but he's really not better. And if I push too hard, I actually make him worse. And I'm kind of like, oh, wow, okay, am I forgetting something here? And how much do I just focus on the metals because that's what I see, right? Because I have a test on that versus saying, hey, maybe there's some other things to consider here, right? I mean, it's just the reality of working with people because you do something, I'm like, oh, you're metal toxic. We're going to clean up those metals and everything will be better. But that hasn't happened. But I know if I push him hard that I make him worse, which makes me say, okay, I'm doing something, but maybe I'm not clearing enough, right? Or can we do other things at the same time? This is practice, right? This is the art of medicine that we've got to really try to look at all these variables and just say, well, am I just looking at this because I have the blinders on because I did a test? That's why I worry about the test, because then I start treating the test and I don't treat the patient.
1: Now, do you feel that way about a continuous glucose monitor?
2: Not so much.
1: Which is another test.
2: Because continuous glucose monitor isn't really diagnosing anything for me, right? So, for example, a CGM, continuous glucose monitor, is going to just give you feedback on what's going on with your glucose levels. So it's not really saying I'm diabetic or I have these things. I mean, you can maybe make some interpretations from that. But understand that a CGM isn't, like we've talked about, isn't even measuring the blood. It's measuring the interstitial fluid, right? Okay. That's where that sensor lies. And again, that's fine. It's just that maybe I can't translate to what I see on a continuous glucose monitor what I'd see from a blood draw from the lab because they're testing my blood, whereas the CGM is testing my interstitial fluid. And I think they're definitely correlated, right? I don't think that there's a huge difference. But it still may be different. So in other words, then looking at values may not be the goal in that. You're looking at patterns. And that's why I like the CGM, right? Because we're looking not just what one level of glucose is, right? Like I talked about last time is that if somebody's free-falling on the glucose, right, they're really hangry and their blood glucose is 98. And you're like, well, that's normal. You're not hypoglycemic. Well, why are you hangry? Because they were 110 5 minutes ago. Right, they're free-falling, and now the body's, you know, going into reaction mode to try to regulate that.
1: And that's what the CGM tells you, is not just where you are, but where you've been.
2: Yeah, where you've been, because it keeps monitoring it, right? It's every 5 minutes. Mm-hmm. You can't escape that, unless your monitor turns off or something, right? I mean, you're sleeping. You're getting data while you sleep. And then people will spike when they sleep. And then it's like, whoa, is this a problem or not? I don't know. Is it based on what you did before you went to bed at night? And what's the pattern there? And I may look at that and say, well, that may just be an anomaly. Maybe you had a bad dream or something happened that triggered that blood glucose. But if you didn't wake up and you were starving and you went to the fridge to eat, I'd be like, well, you didn't react to it. But, you know, is that controllable? That may just be, and that's an issue with CGM because it may be stress. It may be other things that are going on that influence that, right? Remember, we've talked about cortisol. Cortisol increases your blood glucose. So you're under high stress, you may spike your glucose, and that has nothing to do with the carbohydrates you ate. And then are you tracking your stress response, right? Because then you're like, oh, wow, maybe that's it. And then you try to, you know, in my world, it's all about reproduction. replication. Like if we see a bad pattern, we say, okay, here's what I'm doing, and it doesn't look so good. Okay, well, let's tweak that a little bit and say, do we see that same pattern? Or let's do the same thing and see if we continue to see that pattern, right? That's why I like a CGM, because it allows you to experiment and give you immediate feedback. Whereas if I do a heavy metal test, that's one moment in time. And not that that's not important, but it's still just saying, here's potential body burden here. And and is it a perfect test? It's not a perfect test, but it's an approximation for me to say, wow, this is a really bad test. We need to do something about it. But again, like I said, when I don't see as much clinical, if I don't see what I expect to see, then I'm like, I'm still missing something.
1: Yeah. So for instance, with a heavy metal patient, would you put him on a CGM? Would that be helpful?
2: Well, he's 12 years old. So, and they've already done the experiment when they went keto for 2 weeks. Or really low carbohydrate, right? So I've already done that. Well, I mean, full story is that I see his brother, right? And I've really helped his brother, and I haven't helped him as much, right? So the point is that we're just doing this and we're doing that, and then his brother may respond differently. And I'm like, wow, you know, I kind of say, well, what works for one should work for the other, but that's not necessarily the case.
1: N of one.
2: Right, an N of one. And even though they're genetically related, there's still a different response to that. So I've sort of done all these things. Like heavy metals wasn't the first thing I've tested. So, I mean, full disclosure is I've been doing other things without tests on that. It's just I'm like, we got to look because things aren't working. And then I'm like scratching my head. I'm like, well, are you metal toxic? And then I do the test. I'm like, oh, my gosh, you're metal toxic. Like really bad. But again, the response to that isn't like, oh, my God, everything's better. So, you know. That's practice, right? Things don't always work like you they should, but anyways, that's my point on, you know, doing testing. And CGM is, I mean, it's a test, but it's like more like constant feedback, right? It's like a feedback tool. It gives you that information to say, hey, here's how I responded, and here's how I responded over time. It's not just a one moment issue. Right.
1: And so going back to hormones then, where were we with,
2: we were talking about insulin and cortisol and how that's a disaster, right? So let's just repeat that. So high insulin and high cortisol, that's a really good way to gain weight, right? Because again, understand, and part of that can be from the aspect that you're on this blood sugar roller coaster, that your glucose goes sky high, you secrete a lot of insulin, then you come crashing down and you secrete a lot of cortisol. This is really a bad pattern. Like, we don't want that pattern. And again, cortisol could be coming because you have high stress and not related at all to your blood sugar, and that's also going to be an issue, right? But again, nutritional stress is relatively straightforward to deal with. Emotional stress, much more difficult. Anyways, so that's kind of where we left off on that, right? So that's, again, the hormones like working in synergy, perhaps, if you want to talk about that. But that's kind of how that works on that. And that's why somebody could be on a ketogenic diet and have high blood glucose. I mean, I don't know that I see that frequently, but they could be having high stress response and their glucose could be elevated even though they're not eating any carbohydrate.
1: Interesting. Okay.
2: If that makes sense. And generally, it's not really going to elevate, but it may stay kind of on the high end, where you think like, oh, we go down to 70 because I'm on a ketogenic diet. But remember, you still make glucose even when you don't eat carbohydrates. And what do you make glucose from when it's not from a carbohydrate? My favorite pathway. Okay, the liver does it. You're right on that. But what's that? Do you remember the name of the pathway? Because now I'm going to talk about that. This is a good transition.
1: No.
2: So it's the liver. So the liver is turning something into carbohydrate. What is it turning into carbohydrate? And the answer is not
1: fat.
2: Nope, not fat.
1: Carbs.
2: Nope.
1: Carbs are
2: carbohydrates. So you're now making a carbohydrate from a non-carbohydrate. What's the non-carbohydrate that you're using? See, I'm a teacher, right? Again, there's this idea that if I say something 10 times, they'll know that. And I know that's not true. But I know that I've said this a few times because I like saying this. So.
1: Oh, man.
2: So, okay, so it's not made from fat, and it's not from carbohydrate, because carbohydrate is, you know, basically glucose. So what are you making glucose from? There's only one thing left.
1: Protein?
2: Yes. So your body will take protein and turn it into glucose. That's why somebody on a ketogenic diet does not go to a blood sugar of 20. And the pathway that that's called is gluconeogenesis. Does that ring a bell?
1: It sounds familiar, yes.
2: Yeah, I love that, right? That's my favorite pathway. Gluconeogenesis. So making new glucose. So making glucose from a non-carbohydrate. So that's protein. But understand that when you do that, that's a lot of work. It's a lot of energy. You got to take protein and you got to change the protein molecule. You got to remove. So protein has nitrogen in it. Carbohydrates and fats do not have nitrogen.
1: Right, so, because they are blood.
2: Well, they're blood, right? But they're basically they're energy sources, right? They're used for energy. Protein is a building block. And the only way it can be a building block is it needs a nitrogenous base on it. It needs to have nitrogen for that to happen. So nitrogen is what gives us life, right? I mean, it's what enables us to build things. Carbohydrates and fats don't really build anything. It's not totally true, right? I mean, you build glycogen from carbohydrates and you build cell membranes from fats. So I'm kind of...
1: Is it almost like carbohydrates maintain in a way? I mean, they kind of give you a bump a little bit.
2: What do you mean maintain? Maintain energy?
1: I mean, instead of... Yeah, yeah. I mean, that's what I think of as carbs. Like, oh, I'm I don't know. That's,
2: yeah, so it's quick. So carbohydrates are like kindling. Fat is like a log. And
1: that's what
2: and
1: I meant.
2: Protein.
1: Yes, exactly. And kindling will maintain the flame, right?
2: Right. It'll burn quick, but it's not going to burn long. And again, you can get other carbohydrates and look at the glycemic response and the glycemic load and say, well, maybe it's a little bit more like a stick rather than kindling. Or maybe it's, you know, what would burn quicker than kindling? I don't know. It's like a spectrum on that. Yeah, so again, so it's kindling versus logs versus, you know, think of protein. I think of protein as plastic Legos. So why plastic? Why not Lincoln Logs? Okay, so plastic, what happens when you burn plastic? You get that nasty smoke, right? It stinks. It's like toxic.
1: Yeah.
2: So that's how I want to think about protein. Again, not that it's toxic, but that you kind of have, you know, it's kind of dirty when you burn it for energy. It's not a clean burn.
1: Because it gives it has to be detoxified at some point. Right.
2: So it's the nitrogen. So what happens is your body has a protein and it removes the nitrogen. This happens in the liver. And then once you remove the nitrogen, then you can turn that into a carbohydrate or a fat.
1: Okay.
2: So some proteins are used to make fat, some are used to make carbohydrates, some can be used to make both. In fact, most of the amino acids can go either way. You can use them to make carbohydrate, you can use them to make fat. But understand that that's not a motivating factor for your body, right? So first of all, you get this, you know, dirty residue, which is nitrogen, which your body has to get rid of, right? Nitrogen is like ammonia. Ammonia is totally toxic. You dilute it down or change it into something and eliminate that. So again, that's why I use the plastic metaphor there, right? Because it's kind of toxic or burdensome or what have you. Anyways, and that happens in the liver mostly. It does happen in the kidney if you're on like you haven't been eating for days and days and days. Your kidney will kick in and start to help with that too. But anyway, so that's gluconeogenesis. So in other words, if your blood sugar is low, your liver can get activated and make some blood glucose. That's what it does. That's gluconeogenesis, right? You start making glucose from protein, right? And again, so then the idea is, you know, what mediates that? So now you're getting the liver to release glucose. On the flip side, your liver can also store glucose, right? So the liver is this big mediator, right? It's super, super, super important that it plays a role in our metabolism. And in glucose metabolism, it has the ability to suck up extra glucose, and it has ability to dump glucose into the bloodstream. And I've talked about this, where the liver is a selfless organ, whereas the muscles are a selfish organ. Have you heard me say that before? I can't remember if I've said that.
1: Sounds vaguely familiar,
2: maybe,
1: yes.
2: Okay, 2 years ago. So selfish means that it uses the energy that it has all by itself. So, for example, we store glycogen in our liver. We store glycogen in our muscles. And that's why athletes train. They want to build their glycogen levels because that gives them that, like, extra energy. Glycogen is human starch, right? It's instant. It's quick energy that's available. And so we build that up, right? We put it into our muscle cells. The thing is that the muscle cell is going to use all of its glycogen itself. It's not going to give it away to anybody. It's selfish. Whereas the liver will do that too, but the liver now is giving it away to anybody. So it basically dumps it in the bloodstream. So it's playing a role in systemic regulation. That makes it a selfless organ. And more important, right? Because that's what the body's going to, the blood's going to detect that, or, you know, you're monitoring your blood. I'm not sure that's the right piece. But regardless, so the bloodstream is where, you know, this is happening. So that's the liver, you know, dumping or increasing the glucose. And it can increase the glucose by breaking down glycogen or by turning protein into glucose.
1: And I want to say thank you so much for tuning in to listener-supported WDRT 91.9 on your dial. You're listening to The Skeptical Naturopath with Paul Rattay and Christina DeRocher.
2: Yeah, thank you.
1: I didn't forget.
2: Thank you
1: this
2: for your
1: time.
2: Timing.
1: Yeah. Okay,
2: I forgot. So that's one aspect, right? And so then, you know, what hormones kind of regulate that, right? So we see things that play a role in playing a role in increasing your glucose, right? Because now your glucose is low, and you're starting to trigger those things, right? And we talked about cortisol doing that. Cortisol. I mean, it's not really going to mediate the liver so much in this way. It doesn't affect the liver as much as it does other cells. Well, then that's not true. It does affect the liver because it's turning on gluconeogenesis. So cortisol can mediate that. That's also where glucagon plays a part. Right? So glucagon, you remember I talked about insulin and I said there was glucagon. So glucagon's sort of, I mean, it may be kind of a boring hormone because we don't talk about it much and it kind of works behind the scenes, but super important that when your blood glucose is falling, that the glucagon kicks in to help your body start increasing the blood glucose, right? So that's one of those hormones that work along with cortisol, right? Cortisol meaning kind of more of the stress response to try to respond to that. So I would say that cortisol is the if you're free falling, that cortisol may be more dominant versus if you're just kind of coming down, right? You're on the kiddie roller coaster and you went up and you're coming down, but you don't come down really abruptly. It's very gentle. That then glucagon mm-hmm. will kick in and do that, right? You may not need cortisol more for its sort of acute isn't the right word, but, you know, more aggressive effect on that. Right. So those are hormones that will play a role in increasing your blood glucose. And then on the flip side, then we have insulin. So insulin does the opposite. Insulin is now saying, hey, we want you to burn down, we want you to burn carbohydrates, and it'll actually get the liver to store extra carbohydrates. Because if you have too much, if your glucose level is in your blood, if your glucose, your blood glucose level is high, that's high motivation for your body to say, hey, we got to do something about this.
1: Right.
2: Because that's toxic. It will kill you. Elevated blood glucose will kill you. So we manage that. And insulin is one major way to manage that, right? So insulin, basically, like we've talked about, it gets all the cells in the body to suck up the glucose and use glucose, including the liver. But the liver really, I mean, it can use it for kind of its own energy. But really, the liver is taking that glucose and turning it into glycogen, right? That it can store there until you need it on a rainy day. And glycogen is a rainy day thing that you will use. Fat is a little bit more different maybe a little bit more difficult. I don't know if difficult is the right word, but, you know, not as readily accessible. Glycogen is quick energy. You need quick energy, you break that down really quickly. It's just that glycogen takes up a lot of space. So you can't store that much of it. Fat, you can store a lot of fat because it packs together real well. So it's an efficient way to store a lot of calories. the question is, why do we get to the point that we have to store all this fat? Because you've been over consuming or, you know, whatever, but you know, you're using more than you need. And then it ends up in your fat cells.
1: You're ingesting more than you need? What do you mean you're using more than you need?
2: Yeah, you have more energy than your body's actually using. I mean, this is the classic how you treat weight, you know, what's weight loss? You need to eat less and exercise more. And that's not necessarily wrong. It's just that I think that you could change the way that you eat and you may exercise more because of what you're eating. And changing the way that you eat rather than just saying, I'm going to count calories. I mean, counting calories works, but I'm not sure that leads to long-term compliance, and it's not necessarily getting you more of as a what I would say an active participant, right? Active participant means when I eat this way, I'm not hungry, versus when I eat this way, I'm starving.
1: Right. Yes.
2: We're looking for hunger and energy as the things that we want to improve, which we really can't test. Anyway, so we've got the insulin here that's playing a role on that to say, okay, use glucose. It's getting your liver to store glycogen, but glycogen eventually hits its limit. Like you can't make any more because the liver has limited storage. Like its glycogen stores are full. So what does the liver do with extra carbohydrates, extra glucose that when they can't make any more glycogen because their stores are full? What do they do then? What does the liver do?
1: I mean, isn't that where you get fatty liver? I mean, it still
2: correct
1: puts it somewhere, right?
2: So it's converting the glucose. So now it's like the glycogen is full, and now it's converting the extra glucose into fat.
1: Yeah, and storing it.
2: And storing it. And it could be in the liver. And then if it's in the liver, that's non-alcoholic fatty liver disease, right? Or fatty liver disease can store in your fat cells. I mean, you name it, right? But this is part of the mediation on this. And this is the liver playing a role. So it's kind of like, and again, that's the simplistic approach to say, oh, well, just lower your insulin. You're going to lose all this weight. Yeah, maybe, but it's only part of the story, right? That's part of it. I'm not denying that, but I think there's a lot more going on than just insulin levels being high. That being said, I mean, I always test insulin. I'm looking at that. I'm trying to see if somebody's hyperinsulinemic. But again, like we've talked about, the goal is not so much to be on a ketogenic diet the rest of your life, but try to figure out what your carbohydrate tolerance is, right? How can you manage the carbohydrates that you're eating? Or how are you managing the carbohydrates that you eat? And can you change things? Can you eat less carbohydrate? Can you change the timing of them? Can you add other foods to them, right? Can you eat them in the evening versus the morning? I don't know, right? These are the things that you can experiment with. And that's why, again, I go back to the CGM, right? Because the CGM is going to give you the data on that, right? And it's wearable technology. And people love that stuff, right? It's just that, you know, it's in your
1: even
2: arm.
1: At the gym, honestly, I go to Orange Theory now. And
2: you see people with the CGMs.
1: A heart monitor.
2: Oh, yeah, but do you see people with CGMs? Like, I see it now, right? I'm at the gym and I look and I'm like, oh, you got a CGM in. I went to a play at the Guthrie and one of the actors had a CGM. Gabriel and I were sitting really close. So we're up close. Like, we could see the actors that were spitting. We could see the saliva flying and which actors had more saliva flying than others. I mean, it's great. But one of the actors had a continuous glucose monitor on.
1: Wow.
2: Because I know it, right? I see it. I mean, I'm very cognizant of that. And like, that's a topic of conversation. If I see somebody with a CGM, I'm like, oh, you're wearing a CGM. Like, for diabetes, you know, whatever. But that's, maybe that's not the way to open a conversation with people. But
1: probably
2: me putting
1: not.
2: My foot
1: but
2: in
1: you
2: my
1: would,
2: mouth, right?
1: Yeah,
2: well,
1: would
2: I would, right?
1: It.
2: Yeah. Or maybe not love me or whatever. But why are you wearing a CGM? It's none of your business. Oh, okay. All right. So anyway, so that's these hormones. That's like the hormone symphony, right? That we want the balance between these. And again, that liver is just such an important organ to kind of help as a buffer both ways. It can release glucose into the bloodstream. It can also take it up and turn it into fat or turn it into glycogen. And it'll change, right? You can go on a moment's notice and all of a sudden you shift from being more catabolic to being anabolic.
1: Hmm.
2: Right? So anyway, so that's an example of sort of these hormones working together, right? Or kind of the synergy effect, which is a little different than when I talk about insulin and cortisol or cortisol and thyroid, right, where they're actually interfering with things. In this case, it's sort of more of a synergistic effect to help regulate blood glucose, which is really super important. Okay, so that's one aspect. And then we have this other concept that I like to talk about called feedback inhibition. And I'll use
1: Say it again.
2: Feedback inhibition. So this is, I'll use the adrenals as an example here. But I could use a reproductive hormones or I could use thyroid. They're very similar kind of response here. So this is the idea. If you remember last time we talked about thyroid, right, that your thyroid produces inactive hormone, and most of what it produces is inactive hormone. And we're like, why does that happen? So that the cells have the ability to control that rather than the thyroid. Anyways, so feedback inhibition means that we have this like long drawn out system that we have multiple places that we can control the production of the hormones. So the adrenal glands work on what's called the HPA axis, right? H is hypothalamus, P is pituitary, A is adrenal. So the HPA

0: we need to activate cortisol. But it doesn't release cortisol, right? It actually releases cortisol releasing factor, or cortisol releasing, or corticotrophin releasing factor, CRF, or sometimes they call it CRH, corticotrophin releasing hormone. So that's a hormone secreted by hypothalamus, but that's not really working systemically in the body. All that does is it signals the pituitary gland, which isn't very far away anatomically. It signals to the anterior pituitary, and the anterior pituitary responds to the CRF, and it releases ACTH, right? So ACTH is adrenal corticotrophic hormone. Right, now we're getting into all this naming thing. This is the problem with biochemistry. Yeah. There's too many names of enzymes and molecules, and then you get totally confused. And they're really long. And it's not like, oh, that's protein C3. Maybe that would be easier. Anyways, so that CRF, all it does is trigger the anterior pituitary to produce ACTH. Then ACTH is released, and then that is picked up by the adrenal cortex. Right, and then the adrenal cortex gets that signal and it says, oh, I got to release cortisol. And it does. Right. So in other words, this is a three-step process. There's three different hormones or two different hormones to get you to release cortisol. Again, you'd say, why the heck has that happened? This seems like it's all long drawn out. But actually, well, again, this is cortisol, not adrenaline. So, yeah, it is kind of long and drawn out with cortisol. But why would the body do that? Why doesn't it just secrete cortisol? What do you think? I'll give you a hint. It's the same answer that was for the other one. It's the same answer to why the thyroid produces inactive hormone.
1: Because it wants to be able to handle itself.
0: Yeah, you want to be able to regulate it. You want to regulate this. And this leads to what we call feedback inhibition. So feedback inhibition means that this whole cascade is activated and then cortisol is released, and cortisol will be sensed by the hypothalamus. So it goes back up into the base of the brain and it's picked up by the hypothalamus, and it's like, oh, there's cortisol here. And then the hypothalamus says, I mean, it's not saying, but it responds and says, okay, we're good. I don't need to secrete any more cortisol because I got cortisol. Because I'm getting a signal that there's cortisol there, so I'll turn off.
1: Yeah.
0: But then you're like, oh, there's still a bear. But then there's a signal that says, oh, no, we're fine. We've got it. And then this is, you know, this constant sort of battle that goes on. And then over time, you can develop cortisol resistance. And you're going to see, I'm going to talk about insulin resistance in a minute, which is perhaps a bigger deal. But cortisol resistance is this idea that you're secreting cortisol from your adrenals, but it's not inhibiting the hypothalamus response. Do you understand? So now you've got resistance to cortisol, and your body is keeping to pump out cortisol, whereas we want that to shut up. It's like the boy that cried wolf, right? So that happens, and you don't listen to it any longer.
1: It's played out.
0: It's played out, exactly. So this is kind of a key thing, because then this is going to lead to problems down the road, right? Where we start seeing, because the adrenal glands are very adaptive, right? I mean, you beat up your adrenal glands, they keep working. I mean, even if you're really under high stress and lots of fatigue issues, your adrenals are still working. They're just not working ideally. Right? So that's just the sense of trying to, you know, engage that system.
1: And keep it regulated. What it's supposed to be doing.
0: Right. And then you get good signaling, and then you get it to turn off and you get it to turn on, instead of like overwhelming it constantly. And eventually it can begin to break down, right? And the breakdown, again, it's really hard for me to test this. I can't test it. I can test your circulating levels of cortisol, your salivary cortisol, and that may give me, here's what your pattern's doing. But it's not giving me like, oh, I know there's cortisol resistance. Like, how do I test that? I suppose there's ways that they do that, which I mean, I don't know. But maybe there's some in-depth kind of thing that you're looking at cellular dynamics and determine that. But for the most part, if we just measure your salivary levels, it's just telling me that's what's in your salivary. It's not telling me whether your brain is listening to it. Like, I may have to I may have to consider your symptoms to say, oh, wow, you got a problem here. And that's why, again, that's the doing the test

0: of that, then I treat the test and I don't treat the person. Right? We do an adrenal profile, and it looks fine. I'm like, you don't have a problem. Yeah, but they do have a problem because they're telling me all about the problem. I'm like, but your labs look fine. Your test looks fine. Well, discount the test, and maybe there's resistance going on. Maybe there's something that we can't test that's happening. Again, I got to treat the patient instead of treating the test. The test can be useful, but in my world, usually it's not first line.
1: And if one, I mean, really.
0: Always in a
1: one. Even with results, you have to look at what's actually in front of you.
0: Yeah, correct. And not forget the patient. And, you know, it's a trial and error thing. And, you know, that's how I practice. It's how, you know, many, I would say, naturopaths, functional medicine people practice. It's just that I'm not sure that I got to do, you know, $2,000 worth of tests. And I'm going to tell you this, and here's what you have to do. See ya. I'm like, yeah, no, you need to be more of an active participant here. But that's, you know, but that's my approach. I'm trying to encourage you to be an active participant instead of somebody that just, you know, here, I'm going to take supplements. Because taking supplements is easy. And I'm not saying they don't, and it's not helpful. But are you addressing the cause? I'm not sure. I mean, if you're vitamin D deficient, that'll make a big difference, right? So, you know, it's that classic, you know, what's the answer? Well, it depends, right? My students love it when I say that.
1: It's kind of maddening, and yet there's a certain freedom in it.
0: Correct.
1: Because you're really looking at a specific situation.
0: Yeah, and again, we oversimplify. But that's what we do as humans, right? We have this narrative, I mean, I call it the narrative fallacy, is that we always put it in kind of a story. Like we need it in a story mode. And that's not bad. It helps us understand it better. But we're trying to simplify complex biochemistry. I mean, I don't have all the answers. I just know some of the different pathways. And I know enough to know that, oh my gosh, I know nothing.
1: Right.
0: And then you're just kind of like, okay, well, I'm not sure, but let's try this and let's see if that works, right? That's pretty much been the story of my naturopathic life. Try something, let's see if it sticks or if it works, and then we'll go on from there.
1: Right, right. I mean, it's amazing what we do know compared to what we didn't know even 50 years ago. I mean, really.
0: Right, correct. But we know more, but is that making the treatment better? So it's like the microbiome, right? I can do a stool test and tape your microbiome. And I mean, I did the stool test 20 years ago. I get very few markers on it. Now I get all these markers. But I'm like, what do I do with that? I'm almost like inundated with information. Like it's not overly useful. Like I see you low in Prevotella and I'm like, okay, well, I'm going to give you Prevotella. Well, I don't have Prevotella. There's not commercially available, but that's what you're low in. That's what I need to give you. That may not be the right thing. Maybe we haven't cultivated a healthy microbiome for the Prevotella to exist there. Do you understand? I mean, this is just, getting a lot of information and then being kind of paralyzed by it or not knowing what to do. And again, you know, that's just my approach is generally like, I know where to start when I hear somebody's story. It's when the story's, you know, when I hear the story and what I'm doing is not working, then I'm saying I'm missing something we need to test.
1: I'm going to jump in and say thanks for tuning in to 91.9 WDRT, listener-supported radio in Viroqua, Wisconsin. Skeptical Naturopath with Paul Rite and Christina DeRocher.
0: Yay. All right, so that's this resistance thing, right? And so that's an example of cortisol resistance. I think we see thyroid resistance. I don't know if that is so much estrogen resistance. But now that we get to the biggie, right? The biggie is insulin resistance. So the biggie meaning that I'm going to call that the hidden epidemic, right?
1: Okay.
0: The hidden epidemic that we see a lot. And I'm gonna kind of combine some things together, right? So I would say that that's insulin resistance. We'd also see metabolic syndrome or something that we call cardiometabolic syndrome, which is kind of an offshoot of that. Like insulin resistance is part of that. And then also non-alcoholic fatty liver disease would be another sort of manifestation of that, right? And NAFLD.
1: Are you saying that these four are related?
0: Yeah, I'm saying they're all related. And how they're related is because there's insulin resistance. So insulin resistance is at the core of the onion on this case, right? Whereas cardiometabolic syndrome and NAFLD, non-alcoholic fatty liver disease, would be kind of outliers, right? It's just another way that we characterize and we say that, but underlying that more than likely is insulin resistance. And so we treat the insulin resistance, or that's how I approach that, right? So for example, NAFLD, non-alcoholic fatty liver disease, I mean, the numbers are like 18% to 24% of Americans have it. Meaning that if we look at a liver ultrasound, there's a 24% chance, right, 1 out of 4, that you have fatty liver disease. 1 out of 4? That's pretty high. I'm going to call that an epidemic. I don't know. That's my take on that. And we really need to address it, but we don't go looking for it. But MDs aren't out there like looking for non-alcoholic fatty liver disease. Oftentimes, they find it by mistake, right? Or they find it because they did an ultrasound and it was ultrasound of the liver, and they're like, "Whoa, wait a minute, you have fatty liver." And then the patient's like, "Oh, what do I do about it?" Well, eat better and lose weight. And okay, well, that may be helpful, but you can't offer me like more direct kind of things to do for this? Anyways, that's a lot of people that have that. It's a significant issue. Significant. Okay, so what's underlying this? So insulin resistance. So we talked about cortisol resistance, right? That's the brain not responding to that. Insulin resistance is the same sort of thing, but happening, maybe I'm more on a cellular level. Right? So insulin resistance means that now you're eating a carbohydrate and you secrete insulin because you're trying to manage those carbohydrates, but now the insulin starts to lose its effectiveness. So the insulin isn't working as well. Your cells are becoming resistant to insulin. And what do you think the body does when you become insulin resistant and you got blood glucose that's elevated, which is a problem? What's your body going to do?
1: It has to lower it at all costs.
0: Yeah, it's going to lower glucose at all costs. So how is it going to do that? So
1: I'm
0: the
1: ashamed, I
0: insulin's
1: don't
0: not
1: know.
0: working very well. So what does the body do if the insulin's not working well?
1: It has to create it itself.
0: Yeah, sort of. It just secretes more insulin. If the insulin's not working, then the body's like, more insulin, more insulin, more insulin. Remember, we kind of talked about this last time too, that what starts to happen is that you secrete more insulin in order to get your blood glucose under control. But if I
1: Right,
0: test
1: otherwise
0: your
1: you'll
0: blood
1: die.
0: glucose, go ahead, I'm sorry.
1: I was gonna say, just otherwise you die, right?
0: Correct. So your body is going to, tightly regulate that glucose. And it is potentially over secreting insulin, but understand that I do a test of your glucose and you look totally normal. But I'm going to say, wow, we got a
1: Because
0: problem.
1: the
0: But I look at the blood glucose and it's not a problem.
1: it's not a problem because the body had to work overtime to create it, but what you see is the result, not how hard it had
0: Exactly.
1: to work to get there.
0: Exactly. So we want to get some sense as how hard is the body working to manage that blood glucose. And that's what an insulin's going to tell me, a fasting insulin. And that's what I don't measure on a continuous glucose monitor. So that's in my dream world, in my imagination, I have a fasting, I have a continuous insulin monitor. So insulin would be more valuable than glucose because I'd know how much and how hard you're working to manage it. Right, so
1: Interesting.
0: in other
1: So
0: words,
1: we can only know so much with the CGM.
0: yeah, correct. We don't know what's going on behind the scenes. But you could test it. So I generally will do a fasting insulin as a test as part of my profile, and that gives me insight. But it's still not telling me insulin every 5 minutes. I'm just saying, what's your fasting insulin to try to get a sense of it, are we dealing with some hyperinsulinemia here? And honestly, I have a very tight level in how I read that, right? The reference lab, the reference range on the lab is huge. I'm like, nah, it's too wide. But anyways, again, so I'm trying to look and say, what are you doing to keep your blood glucose managed? Because you may get your normal blood sugar. You're like, I don't have a problem. I don't have to do anything about this. My glucose is normal. It's ideal. Yeah, but are you working hard to do that? That's what I want to get from the insulin, right? Or that's what the insulin will give me some insight on and say, whoa, way too hard, way too hard. We got to take some of that stress off. So that's what I call pre-diabetes. Right. So there's diabetes, there's pre-diabetes, so diabetes is fasting glucose over 125 along those lines, right? A1C over 7.2, you know, the range somewhere in that. That's what we're going to use as the diagnostic criteria on that, right? Definition mm-hmm. of diabetes. So what's pre-diabetes? Pre-diabetes is blood sugar between 100 and 125, fasting glucose. So at least MDs are reflecting on the fact that, hey, maybe we need to deal with pre-diabetes. And yes, that's important. I'm happy. I'm happy that we identify that. What does an MD do for pre-diabetes? Do you know?
1: What is the what?
0: What's the medication for pre-diabetes?
1: No, I don't know.
0: It's metformin. And metformin's really super cheap, and it helps, right? I mean, it's working to lower your, you know, to help manage the glucose. But that's like knee-jerk reaction. If somebody's insulin resistant, or I'm sorry, pre-diabetic, we give them that.
1: Band-aid.
0: Yeah, Band-Aid, metformin. Metformin causes a lot of GI upset and other things too. So people have issues with that. But I'm just saying, at least they identify pre-diabetes and they have something to do about it.
1: Right.
0: Right. At least right. when they see non-alcoholic fatty liver disease, they're like, you could lose weight, exercise more, change your diet. Okay, could you be any more specific?
1: Yeah, right.
0: So that's pre-diabetes. And then what I call pre-diabetes means that your blood glucose is normal. But
1: what?
0: Yeah. Pre-diabetes, your blood glucose is normal. So what's going on there? I'm not going to tell you because now you're all shocked. Now we have to burn this synapse in now.
1: It's normal, but
0: why would I call somebody with a normal diet, my normal blood glucose? How could I say they have pre-diabetes?
1: I know, I'm offended.
0: Well, I could see kind of hypoglycemia, right? I could see this up and down, and that may show that I may not see that like on an A1C. The A1C may look normal, but what else? What else would I look at to determine that? What would tell me that you have pre-diabetes? Meaning that your normal blood sugar is a kind of a facade. We just talked about it.
1: Oh, man. Your blood glucose, right?
0: Nah, like if it's your blood glucose is normal. You've got a normal blood glucose. You've got a blood glucose of 92, fasting blood glucose of 92. You have pre-diabetes. Why would I say
1: but
0: that?
1: But that's the... Because that's the effect. It's not how hard your body's working to get to that point.
0: So how do I know? How do I know how hard the body's working? What am I looking at?
1: The liver. You're going to look at the liver.
0: Yeah, but be a little bit more specific, or a lot more specific. But be more specific.
1: The fat around the liver.
0: Nope.
1: Your metabolism. So your ability to.
0: Nope. I'll give you a hint. I'll give you a hint. It's a hormone.
1: I don't know if that's a hint.
0: Well, we've only talked about what, six hormones? Three,
1: I know.
0: Three, four,
1: so,
0: five, six, seven.
1: So cortisol?
0: Not cortisol. You're going to really feel stupid when I tell you.
1: Thyroid.
0: What's the other one with cortisol?
1: Insulin.
0: It's insulin. Remember, I talked about testing fasting insulin.
1: And they have a really high fasting insulin.
0: High fasting insulin means that you're overworked. Your body's secreting a lot of insulin to get that blood glucose normal.
1: You're right.
0: And your blood glucose is normal. So we're like, there's not a problem. Yeah, there is a problem because your insulin's high. So it's kind of incomplete. And do I do
1: it
0: a fasting?
1: It was too obvious.
0: Yeah, I know.
1: It was too obvious.
0: Yeah, I know.
1: Dang it.
0: I mean, that's how I try to teach, right? That I'm repetitious. I repeat myself over and over.
1: Yeah.
0: But I'm not sure that always works. But, you know, again, the idea is like try to get you to think about it in like three different ways that maybe I burn that synapse then. I don't know. Anyways, so insulin resistance, like I said, there's a spectrum. It's a spectrum disorder. Right. It's not just your fasting glucose is over 100. That's part of it. Right. But you could have normal glucose and still have insulin resistance. So that's sort of what's underlying things. So symptoms of insulin resistance. Right. So things that I would see that would kind of tip me off for this would be things like constant hunger, inability to lose weight, sugar cravings, migrating aches and pains, fatigue, upper abdominal obesity, or, you know, the apple body shape. And how often do you think I see those symptoms?
1: Lot. Those sound
0: Lots.
1: like very common symptoms.
0: But then the whole issue is, if you have fatigue, then I'm going to say to you, oh, you have insulin resistance. I don't know that, right? Fatigue could be like 10 other things. So you got to be careful, right? That you can't just say all fatigue is this.
1: Quite a few very specific things.
0: Yeah,
1: like
0: right.
1: Eating a lot of sugar, constantly hungry, unable to gain or unable to lose weight. Those three right there seem like a pretty common trifecta where you could look at your situation. I mean, for instance, I don't eat breakfast anymore.
0: Right.
1: I used to. I can't even remember when I did, because I didn't even when I was a Waldorf teacher. But I eat around 10 o'clock. And it's usually a snack, honestly, because I'm cleaning houses. So I'm busy. It has to be handheld. Ants on a log are my favorite, actually.
0: Yep.
1: My favorite snack. And then I come home around 1 and I have a light lunch, and then I have a dinner, but it has to be at least 3 hours before I go to bed, because I'm neurotic like that. So it's usually around 6:30 and I'm in bed by 9:30, even if I'm reading, you know? For instance, I know then, as you list those off, that I'm not pre-diabetic even, because I can go without sweets and I'm not driven by hunger throughout the day.
0: Yeah, but is this still possible? You may be have elevated fasting insulin. Maybe, but you know, maybe that's still just a gauge, right? And again, it's this kind of a spectrum thing too, right? And again, I don't have a continuous insulin monitor is what I would really like, because then that's telling me how you're responding to that. But I don't have that, right? Or they don't have that.
1: Yeah, because I would be really curious, because it doesn't sound like I have any symptoms, but I also lived on sugar before I was macrobiotic, like in my teen years. I don't know. So interesting.
0: Right. We don't know. We take the information we have and we try to go with it. But again, routinely, I test fasting insulin when I do lab work, because I'm just curious. And somebody comes back with an elevated fasting insulin, I'll be like, ooh, this is an issue. And even if, you know, as I said, oh, I'm just treating the test. I mean, a fasting insulin's not lying to me. And I'd be like, we have a problem. But the problem is, you know, is a carbohydrate tolerance problem, not like I got to give you a bunch of stuff for this. Like you're eating too many carbohydrates, maybe the wrong kind. We got to figure out how to like rein that in.
1: Mm-hmm.
0: Right? Which is, you know, on some level treating the cause. But anyway, so those are symptoms of insulin resistance. And understand, insulin resistance is also this idea of cardiometabolic syndrome and non-alcoholic fatty liver disease. But understand that insulin resistance, then we can start to see other hormonal balance issues along with that, right? So I've kind of alluded to this, like with estrogen dominance and polycystic ovarian syndrome, right? So that insulin plus estrogen is a bad combination too. So there's all these things that happen. We also see high cholesterol and high triglycerides. So I'm really super sensitive to triglycerides on lab tests. So the common reference range is under 150, but my reference range is under 80. So already that means you come in and I do a lipid panel, triglycerides are on there, and I see at 120 and I'm like, we got a problem. But the patient's like, hey, it's within reference range. I'm like, yeah, but it's above 80. It means you're on the road to that. You're on the road to insulin resistance. You're on the road to hyperinsulinemia. Right? So I get that sense and I say, okay, well, we can do something about it right now. And again, I can look at triglycerides as well over time, right? So somebody will have a lipid panel and I'll go back 5 years looking at their lipid panel and their triglycerides were 70 5 years ago. And then 4 years ago, it was 86. And then 3 years ago, it was 98. And then two years, 102. And then now it's 120. And I see it's been this gradual increase, all within the normal range, but very bothersome to me. Right, bothersome means that we got to do something about this. And that's basically liver function stuff. That's blood glucose, that kind of thing. The fasting triglycerides give me a marker of what is the liver doing when there's no fat, when there's no food around. And if your triglycerides are high, it means it's working really hard to turn glucose into fat.
1: Yeah.
0: That's
1: Yeah,
0: bad.
1: there's your
0: Well, it's not
1: overworking
0: bad. It's too
1: situation
0: much,
1: again.
0: right? We're pushing too hard.
1: Well, this is the end of the road here for this episode. Do you feel like you worked out all of the things you wanted to say about
0: Oh,
1: hormones?
0: I could say more, but that's pretty
1: I
0: good.
1: know,
0: We got
1: right?
0: basically got through my little one sheet. Maybe the one sheet was a two sheet, two
1: I
0: episode
1: think
0: sheet,
1: it
0: right?
1: was. Yes, it
0: Yeah.
1: was 2 sheets for sure.
0: Anyway, so this just understand that insulin resistance, cardiometabolic syndrome, non-alcoholic fatty liver disease is an underlying epidemic, and many people have that and they don't know it. And again,
1: Yeah.
0: what's the solution? I don't have a drug for it. I don't know that I have a supplement for it. I mean, there's supplements that help. But the whole idea is it's a lifestyle thing, right? We've got to start
1: Right.
0: looking at, we've got to take responsibility for what we think, how we move, what we eat. Because that, at the end of the
1: The
0: day,
1: things we
0: is
1: have
0: what's
1: control
0: important. Yeah,
1: over.
0: the things we have control over. So that's
1: Okay.
0: the
1: Well,
0: end of
1: thanks,
0: my story.
1: Paul.
0: Yeah, you're welcome.
1: Always a pleasure.
0: Always. Thank you, Christina.
1: Until next time.
2: 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I know what I can afford to give. It's so much easier when my pledge is spread evenly over 12 months. It's something I'm going to do anyway, so why bother with the minutia of mailings and renewals and piles of paper and all those volunteer hours that could be much better spent? Here's all you need to know. You decide how much you can give every month. There is a $5 minimum. You fill out a simple form. You provide a voided check. DRT will automatically withdraw that amount every month, every year, and we all live happily ever after. Can you stop being a sustainer if you change your mind? Of course you can. Can you increase or decrease the amount if you choose to? Of course you can. It's painless. It's secure. And it really works. Give it a try, will you? Become a sustainer today.
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7: Good day, and welcome to Good Heavens with Ryan Evans, your minimum monthly requirement for astrological observation and edification. Welcome to our new Gemini moon. Gemini, that season right before the culmination of all things in summer. But we're not there yet. Oh, we're so close. Oh, you can feel it, right? Oh, geez, we're just almost there. And then we hit summer solstice, and then the sun goes down. The days start to get shorter. We reach the culminating point of summer solstice, when the sun reaches its maximum northerly declination. It is the highest in the sky at noonday, and the most northerly sunrise. Ah, summer. But we're not quite there yet. There's still so many things to do. There's still more things to plan. There's still things to figure out. We still have to talk about things. We still have to communicate. We still have to try to figure out those little complexities. And if we can figure out those little complexities, well, then we can relax. But until then, let us observe what is really happening in this season. Now, the brand, the variety, the type, the methodology, the kind of astrology Ryan does is a little different than everyone else. Many people erroneously assume that there are magic beams coming from somewhere in the universe, somewhere outside of us, an external locus of power that is emanating towards us and filtering through a picture in the stars of a couple of individuals. Yeah, that's what it is. And this energy is somehow filtering through these stars, billions of light years away and apart, but they're filtering through these stars and then maybe even hitting a planet, in this case, the sun and the moon, hitting a planet and then making us, compelling us, causing us to want to think more or communicate more or ask questions or be curious. I mean, it would be kind of interesting if that's how it actually worked. I mean, we wouldn't have any responsibility. I mean, free will, I mean, that would just be an illusion, right? Because, you know, the planets compel us. The planets cause us to do or think or be or feel a certain way. Oh, I'm so sorry if that is something that you believe. I mean, it's a belief. I mean, what do I know? I mean, I'm about to talk about belief. I mean, who am I to say, you know, oh, I'm sorry that you believe that. Oh, that's a Sagittarian thing to say. And we're talking Gemini. You get to believe whatever you want to believe. That's so cool. That's amazing. Then, you know what we can do? We can have a conversation about it. So tell me, why do you think there is some magic beam coming from somewhere in the universe filtering through these star pictures, hitting a planet and compelling us to do something? Well, that's how I was raised. That's what I was taught. That's like a very common a perception of anyone who subscribes to any Abrahamic religion. External locus of control. Well, I understand that, says the Sagittarian. I mean, it's very possible. I mean, you know, for all I know, I mean, I don't have a device to detect these magic beams. I mean, sure, I can tune into the frequency of the orbit of Pluto, etc., but there's no way I can find any actual compelling energetic ray that makes me want to heal my stuff. I mean, that would be interesting, right? I mean, oh, wow, I've detected a ray coming from the mystery that is telling me that it's a good time to talk about something. All right, let's schedule that for 2:52 today. I mean, that would be cool. Oh, wait, I got a notification on my phone. It looks like the magic beams are hitting the moon in an aspect to my Mars. I better take some action or else. If then, cause and effect, you be a good boy or girl and you'll get to heaven. And if you're not, then you'll go to hell. It just, I mean, it may be. Maybe, I mean, I'd love to see some pudding with some proof. I'd love to see some, you know, actual correlates or reflections in worlds or realms of existence outside of human
5: projection. That would be cool. I mean, is there a correlate in nature for magic beams making things happen? I'm not seeing it. But you know what I am seeing? I'm seeing corn. I'm seeing sunflowers. And I'm looking outside the window right now, and they're watering the baskets on Main Street full of flowers. Those flowers are going to grow and be beautiful as long as they're watered and, you know, tended to. They're probably putting some super green juice fertilizer in there, you know, that the plants, you know, I mean, they're going to grow and stuff. But, I mean, it's like, well, you know, it's a drug. But, hey, it works. But they're going to grow. And then when autumn comes, And old Jack Frost starts walking around with his tin whistle. Yeah, those flowers are going to die. But the really cool thing is those flowers, I mean, if they're tended to well, they're going to be put in the compost. And then they'll be broken down into the soil that actually feeds next year's flowers. That's cool. Now, I don't know that I necessarily need some magic beam from somewhere in the external universe to talk to me about how things work here on the planet. Nature knows what it's doing. It's almost as if, nature has an intelligence, capital I. I know we humans, we're so arrogant, we think that we're the only ones with consciousness, but there are plenty of folks who say, no, consciousness is what the universe is. That's what's going on here. Consciousness evolving, learning about consciousness, understanding its separateness and polarity and irony and paradox. Trying to find its way back into oneness or wholeness. I mean, that makes sense to me. Corn makes sense to me. Sunflowers, that makes a lot of sense to me. Really quite simple. I think I'm going to plant a seed. There's the beginning. And then we plant the seed. Oh, wow, now we're really getting going. Then that seed germinates? Holy buckets, is that magic? Now, that's magic. Okay. That's awesomeness. That I can see. That's real. That's provable. Repeatable. Yep, it's true. If I have some viable sunflower seeds, and I plant them in the soil and water them, those seeds are going to take up water. That water is going to trigger some cell division, and that's going to grow. Oh, my God, that's amazing. That's magic. In Ryan's book, that's that's divine. Wow, how beautiful. Because that sunflower seed, I mean, we thought, you know, that might have been, we might have picked that actually off of a dead sunflower. But contained in that dead sunflower that had fallen over and the seeds are on the ground, we pick up one of those seeds. You know what we've done? We've become a powerful co-creator in the universe. Oh, yeah. We got some seeds. That's power. That's magic, because what we choose to do with those seeds, oh man, free will combined with the power and the magic of co-creation. Oh my goodness, we humans are freaking amazing. Gosh, we could even, if we really wanted to and we had the creativity and love and weren't so stressed out or weren't distracted by a whole bunch of, you know, distractions, we could even anchor heaven on earth. We could make this earth a beautiful, beautiful garden. Oh my gosh, you know what it's called? Planting apple trees. Planting apricots. Planting corn. That is the most amazing, most beautiful, most powerful, most magical thing I could possibly imagine. And we've got that within us. And within us, that power of planting a seed, you know, nature, it doesn't need us. In fact, nature can do just fine without us. But the wisdom, the intelligence of a plant reproducing, that was that's been around a lot longer than we humans have. So astrology? Actually, what we've done is we've taken these natural processes, we've taken this these natural cycles, we've taken this rhythm, we've taken this flow, we've taken this cycle and creatively seen how those cycles and those rhythms are reflected in us. Whoa, that's astrology. And then we said, oh my goodness, what's going on here? Because, you know, the woman is menstruating in cycle and harmony with this thing that's outside of us, with the moon. Whoa! Welcome to the birth of the matriarchal religions. Whoa, the moon and the woman and the connection and magic babies come out of them. Whoa! That's divine. Well, everything's divine. But whoa, hey, we humans, oh my gosh, we don't know how that works. We don't know where these babies come from. We don't understand those processes. So again, we called it divine. We projected all of this energy onto the moon. We called the moon the goddess. Welcome again to the birth of the matriarchal religions. And that was awesome for a time. Oh my gosh, you know, that was great. And then, you know, something happened. And this is edgy. Go ahead, you know, send me an email complaining about what I'm about to say. That's okay. We're having a conversation here. Well, I mean, we're not, but I'm pretending we're having a conversation here. This is a new Gemini moon. But the conversation, the curiosity, the question, the wondering, the thing that, you know, we can bounce back and forth like a ping pong ball. You know, what if? Just what if, you know, at the around, you know, toward the end of matriarchy, you know, what if? What if we, you know, learned that, hey, wait a second, the babies come out of the mother not because of any magic, not because of any, you know, moonbeams hitting them, but what if we men had a role in that? Now, here's the edgy part. The edgy part is some people say, and I don't know, this is just an opinion, it's just what I heard. I'm just, you know, relaying some information. I mean, I don't know. I don't think I was there. I mean, maybe a part of me was there. But, you know, what if, you know, we men said, wait a second, we have a role in this? We do this? Wait a second, we're in charge. Wow, we can, it's all because of us. We are the ones that produce that seed the child in the mother. Well, welcome to the birth of patriarchy. Welcome to the birth of the patriarchal religions. Welcome to the birth of the sun god. Because at this time, we were like, oh my gosh, just coming out of the last ice age. Oh geez, there's these seasons and these seasons produce a rhythm and a pulse of the growth of the sunflower. Oh, OK.
7: Okay, well, now I can take control of my existence. I don't have to do this hunting and gathering thing anymore. Well, shoot, I can plant raspberries in rows, and I can fence in the sheep. I can control my life. I can dominate nature. Sound familiar? And here we are. So it's really interesting because, you know, oh, hey, you all got the moon. Well, we got the sun, and without the sun, there wouldn't be any solar system. So we're more powerful. So welcome to 10, maybe 12, 15,000 years of subjugation. Oh, man. Because you know what happened, or I don't know what happened. I mean, that's just, aphorism. We can imagine what happened was as soon as we planted stuff in rows, as soon as we fenced in the sheep, well, we had to defend those raspberries. We had to protect those sheep, especially if someone from a neighboring tribe thought that they could come and take our sheep. Well, welcome to war. Thanks, patriarchy. Thanks, solar religions. These are my sheep. I fenced them in, and just because you don't have any doesn't mean you can come and take my stuff. Well, I'm used to just, you know, going out and, you know, killing the wild sheep and, you know, eating the wild raspberries. But here you got them in a plenty. You know, there's so much abundance. Why can't I just have some? Because they're mine. Now, you know, gunpowder wasn't invented, but you get the idea. The second we fenced in the sheep, again, we had to defend the sheep from the marauders. Welcome to war. Ah, geez, what are we to do? So now, after, you know, 12,000 years approximately, I mean, give or take, I mean, who really knows, of this adventure of planting our raspberries in rows and shooting anyone who tries to take them, we've come to this place where that just doesn't really work anymore. I mean, yeah, it's a good idea to plant a garden. I mean, nobody's arguing with that. In fact, if everyone planted a garden, guess what? Nobody would have to jump any fences to try to take anyone's raspberries. Why? Because we'd have so much abundance. It would be like, here, I've got so many raspberries. Want some eggs? Want some sheep? I mean, we got so much. Because my neighbor has some, and their neighbor has some, and their neighbor, and their neighbor, and their neighbor. I mean, we could live in a world of abundance where war is just not necessary. We're just lacking creativity. But this is a conversation, you see. In fact, if we really think about it, the principles of astrology, the history of astrology, is the history of religion. And it's actually the history of trying to understand how and why the universe works. And so all it takes is someone having a belief. I mean, I don't know these things actually happened. Again, this is what I heard. I'm just relaying information. But all it takes is someone to have a belief and say, this belief is the truth. But wait a second. This belief is the truth. A belief is not a truth. A belief is a belief. A truth is a truth. A truth is empirical. A truth is provable. Truth is repeatable. A belief, you know, we don't have to see the proof, right? And any religion that says, no, man, it's all about belief. You don't need to know the truth. Just trying to sell you something. They're just trying to sell you one of the sheep that they have behind their fence.
5: So this is a conversation, though. I mean, I'm just giving you my opinion. I don't really know. This is conjecture. You're just throwing some things out there. But what if? I mean, what if, you know, it's all been a lie? What if it's all been a control technique? Tactic, sorry. You know, these are good conversations to have because we're at a point in the evolution of human existence where I think we've had enough of the war. I think we've had enough of the my God can beat up your goddess. I think we've had enough of the your religions are not allowed here. Yeah, that's... nope. But we got to talk about these things, because if we don't talk about these things, they get suppressed, repressed, and denied. And then we are like, okay, there's so much intensity. I'd better stop everything and listen to WDRT 91.9 FM, Viroqua, Wisconsin. And if that doesn't work... Ah, I'm going to have to call my astrologer. Oh, what's my place in the universe? How are the seasons of the earth and the growth cycle of nature percolating up through me? Because I'm a human animal living on the earth. And my body, my cells, in one form or another, have existed since the beginning of the universe. And now I'm here, wherever here is, but I'm here. And in the here-ness of here, what works? The oak tree works. Corn works. The sunflower works. The growth cycle of nature works. That I can believe in. George Carlin is like, I'm going to put my faith in the sun. Why? Because it's going to rise every morning. And if it doesn't, I'm not going to be around to care about it. That's a paraphrase. I don't exactly remember the quote, but it's something like that. Ah, George. Thanks, buddy. And even that, you know, well, geez, what if you're a flat earther? Because then the sun and the moon are all contained in this globe or in this, you know, force field inside this, you know, the dome. Another amazing belief. I mean, you know, astrophysicists can, you know, I mean, at least what I've read. I mean, again, what do I know? But astrophysicists can say, no, we can calculate that that moon is, you know, 200-something thousand miles away. And we can calculate that that sun is 93 million miles away. We can use all of our devices, all of our technology, all of our physics, all of our observations of reality, of nature, and say, yeah, it's a good chance that we don't live in some dome. That being said, for all I know, it could all be some computer program, you know, in some other universe's kid's bedroom, you know, where he's doing a science fair project on alternative intelligence. We could just be a simulation. I mean, let me see here. No, that I'm feeling pain, but, you know, when I slap my face, but that pain, I mean, that's just electrical signals, you know. How do we know we're not a computer simulation? I mean, it can be crazy. So with all of these questions and all these wonderings, we can come now to the new Gemini moon and say, wow, you know, isn't that interesting? Isn't that interesting? You know, we used to think that babies were just magic. that they just appeared through divine, blessings. And it is a divine blessing. But we didn't understand how that happened. And then after a while, it's about the man and the woman coming together with their gametes and, putting them in, and seeing things happen in the cauldron of creation and the divine feminine goddess womb. Thank you, Mother. Without you, there would be no existence. There would be no life. So we thank the great goddess. And we thank the great God. Because when they come together as one, life is created. Wow, let's just stop and think about that. Divine masculine and divine feminine coming together, equal parts, creating something more than the sum of their parts. That's magic. That's beauty. Oh my gosh, that's divine sacred relationship. So I'll shake my astrological finger out there, kids. And remember, anytime divine masculine and divine feminine come together, and that does not mean gender, but divine masculine and divine feminine come together, wow, we've got the cauldron of creation. Woo, boy, there's no telling what could happen. That's magic. And so, wow, we humans, we are powerful, conscious co-creators in this universe. So why the heck are we creating war? Why the heck are we creating more asphalt? Why the heck are we polluting? These things are so crazy. It'd be very easy for me to say, well, that's because humans are insane. There's another conversation. I mean, Ryan, here he can be, a little nutty sometimes too. Insane? No, he's full of love. He just has some alternative perspectives on existence. So let's talk about it. What are your opinions on existence? Why do you think there's war? Why do you think there are mean people? Where do you think babies come from? I mean, if everything began with Aries, the stork would drop off the child. But in Capricorn, when divine masculine and feminine come together in that cauldron of creation and mystery, capital M, drops into form, Capricorn, boom, we've got the beginning of existence in this three-dimensional world, Capricorn. And in that deepest place, wow, there's the cauldron of creation inside the womb of the mother. Yes, Capricorn is a yin feminine sign. Wait a second, Ryan, I thought Capricorn was all about the father. I thought Capricorn was the old man. I thought Capricorn was capitalism and the structures of society, and that's all masculine. Oh my gosh, you obviously don't know astrology. Because astrology, ask any astrologer, Capricorn, yin, receptive, feminine. For some of you, that might be a shocker. Well, hey, we're a Gemini new moon. That's about new information. Uranus just entered Gemini. That's about brand new shocking information. What do you mean to tell me that all religions are a control tactic? Hey, I'm just offering, I don't know. Maybe, who knows? There could be magic beams. Sidereal astrology works. Sidereal astrology, where we consider, magic beams coming from those stars. Okay. So I don't know. Hey, because why? Because it works. I know many Vedic or sidereal astrologers, and guess what? It works. Why does it work? Well, because we're projecting.

gives off reflected light. So if we consider planets to be reflectors, and we're projecting energy, intention, definition onto these planets, well, all they're going to do is reflect it back to us. Oh, Mars, look at it. It's red. And red is blood and fire, and blood and fire come from war. There's the god of war. Why? Because it's red. Projection, reflection. That's how astrology works. We live in this fractal universe. We live in this holographic universe. And as conscious, imaginative co-creators in this universe, ooh, we are so powerful, we can make Mars mean Mars by us wanting to make Mars mean Mars. If we projected onto Mars red, oh, that's the color of butterflies. And red is found in rainbows. And red is the color of peace. If we started it believing that, after, I don't know, 1, 10, 20, 100, 1,000 years, guess what? It's going to be that. I'm sitting in a chair. I'm not sitting on a table. How do I know? Because we call it a chair. And you know what I mean when I say I'm sitting in a chair. I could even say I'm sitting, and you might make an assumption or projection that I am sitting on a chair. Wow. This is a lot of information, and welcome to our new Gemini moon, where it's imperative that we have these conversations. I don't know. I wasn't there 12,000 years ago in my conscious memory. I can't necessarily access that. Asterix, yes, I can. Story for another time. But wow, it's a great conversation. It's something that we need to talk about. It's something that we need to be curious about. Because if we just accept other people's truths as fact, then what we're basically doing is we're accepting their opinions, projections, assumptions, predilections, desires, rather than anything that we could consider to be fact. So again, what is true? Wow. The only thing in this universe that is true is the growth cycle of nature. Nature knows what's up. Nature contains the wisdom of gravity and electromagnetism. Nature contains all of the mystery of yonder star, a black hole that exists in nature. That's right. This plastic chair I'm sitting on is natural. Oh, there's a conversation. That's not natural. That was made by humans. Well, wait a second. Does it exist in nature? Yeah, plastic, natural. Ooh, here's an edgy one. Roundup, paraquat, natural. That's not natural. That was made by humans. Those are synthesized petrochemicals, and they're life killers. Yes, but those petrochemicals, guess what? They exist where? In nature. Where'd you get it? Out of the ground, out of the earth. Nature. Anything that exists in form. That includes fire, water, air, earth, ether, spirit, if we can qualify it or quantify it. Imagination. Did you give it a name? Well, yeah, it's imagination. Well, there it is. It exists in nature.
I love being able to say some edgy

0: things that are like month-long conversations. I love being able to say that in just like 17 seconds on the radio here, and imagine that we're having a conversation. But it is true, we're not having a conversation. But I'd like to have this be a conversation. Because ultimately, what do we know? Nothing but nature. Nature's true. And so that's what we listen to. The wisdom of the sunflower. Pretty cool, huh? What do you think? I mean, I wish I could... Someone suggested to me the other day, well, Ryan, why don't you have a call-in show? Now, there's lots of logistics, and, you know, I need a screener, and it's not like I'm getting paid for this, etc. You know, it's not necessarily as easy as, oh, yes, I think I'll have a call-in show. But this would be a wonderful opportunity for that. Yes, Mr. Evans, you were saying that... prior to our understanding of how babies are made, we thought that was divine. Why, yes, I did say that. Well, how do you know you're right? Well, I don't know I'm right. That's why this is called opinion, or the repeating of information that was heard from a logical source. So are you saying that's fact? Absolutely not. I have no idea. The only thing I know is that if I plant a sunflower seed, chances are I'm going to get a sunflower, especially if I take care of it. That's the only thing I know. Oh, wait, I know another thing. It'd be a good idea to breathe. Yeah, that's some good stuff right there. Air. Morning air. Henry David Thoreau said, why, if I could bottle it up and sell it at market, but it wouldn't last quite till noonday. Kind of funny. Someone in Oregon was just pinged for actually doing that. Selling jars at a farmer's market of fresh morning Oregon air. It's true. Look it up. Gemini, do your research. Ask the questions. Check it out. Pretty cool, huh? I mean, these are conversations to have. There are thousands of conversations that we are needing to have that have not necessarily been had. Why? Because the way the power structure is in this world is that if you have those conversations, you're going to be put on a list. Guess what? Everything I'm saying today is being filtered through a database looking for keywords, and Ryan's going to be put on a list. Well, he's already on the list, but... he's someone who has love in his heart. He's someone who is advocating for the rights of nature. He's someone who's questioning the power structure, the religious structure, the political structure, the societal structure. Oh my goodness gracious. He's curious about making healthy changes in society and on the planet. And in each individual? Oh, my goodness gracious. Crazy, huh? But these are conversations to have. And so the suggestion is, if you want those conversations, if you want some information, if you want to know more, then what what we all need to do is listen to 91.9 FM WDRT.org, Viroqua. It's as simple as that. Because contained in community radio is the potential and possibility for voices like mine and others, hopefully with completely different views, to have a safe space to express themselves. Now, I can sit here and say all of these outlandish things with an asterisk that says, like I really know. I don't know. But we're having the conversation, right? I'm having this conversation with myself, but we're exploring these things. You got to be curious about these things. And even in the Christian Bible, it says you must be like a child to enter the kingdom of heaven. Now, I don't really know about the kingdom of heaven. I mean, that would be cool. I mean, I sure have heard stories about it. I know my grandma was really upset when I suggested the possibility of her coming back when she was on her deathbed. No, I'm going to heaven to see grandpa. All right, yep, that's exactly what's going on. That's what you're doing. You know, because when I suggested reincarnation, she got a little upset. But grandma energy is never created nor destroyed. That's why I'm going up to heaven to see your grandfather. Okay. Do I know? No, of course I don't know. Wouldn't that be awesome, though? That would be so sweet. Oh, my gosh. Hey, there's some pearly gates, and on the other side, there's my grandma and grandpa, and they're cooking a delicious roast beef dinner for me. Wow, that sounds awesome. I would love for that to be true. But, you know, let's translate that or bring it down to earth or consider, you know, a more, I don't want to necessarily say realistic, but more observable way to say that is you must be like a child to be happy. That I can, you know, wrap my hand around, hold it, and call it true. Yeah, so what's a child? Now we go back. we go back. We got to get younger and younger here, you know, because of screens. But we go back younger and younger, and we find the unadulterated child. The one who hasn't been saturated with expectations and projections and societal, you know, assumptions, etc., blah, blah, blah, blah, blah, blah. And what's that kid doing? You know, a newborn, not newborn. Well, yeah, I suppose a newborn, but, you know, 6, 8 months old. What are they doing? They're looking around. Everything's new, taking up that pen that's sitting there and putting it in its mouth and realizing that it is not yummy food. Wow, that's amazing. What is it? I don't know. I heard mom and dad call it a pen. Maybe pens are food that goes in my... Nope. Oh, look at this. It's my puppy dog. I've never heard the word puppy dog before, but hey, come here, Fido. Let me try to put your nose in my... Nope. We don't eat Fido. But that kind of curiosity. I mean, we can call it naivete, but wow. Wonder? Well, what is that? It's a sunset. And for those who like to view sunsets, no two are alike. Wow, that's so amazing. Wow, it's so amazing. What if all religion is a sham? Oh, what if, you know, voting is a sham? Oh, wow. Wouldn't that be interesting? I don't know. I mean, let's have a conversation about it. Tell me about it. Wow, can you plant it? Will it grow up and will it flower? Will it recede and go back to the soil? Wow, that's amazing. That's so cool how it does that. How does it know how to do that? How does a sunflower know? Oh, it's just nature. Which brings us back to who's really in charge? Nature. Well, who really created nature? That's a good question. God, goddess, creator, magic, mystery, a science fair project in a different universe. Ultimately, we can't know. That's why in the Anishinaabe culture, the word for God is Gitche-Manitou. And Gitche-Manitou has been often mistranslated as great spirit. But see, spirit is a thing. You can qualify or quantify that. I can draw you a picture of what I think great spirit is, but draw me a picture of mystery, because that's the literal translation. Great mystery. How can our puny human minds ever really understand the entirety of the universe, let alone where it came from, how and why, etc., etc., etc.? But when we're curious, right, then we're not going to have mud splashed on our screen that already says, well, you know, heaven doesn't exist. Oh, all religions are a sham. And then we try to have that conversation. Well, we're not going to be open to the possibility of, well, what if they're not? What if there is a heaven? What if there is a hell? You'll only get to heaven if you believe in it, and if you don't, you're going to hell. Well, oh, geez, oh, gosh, well, yeah, I believe in it. No, you don't. Going to hell. Oh, man, damn it. You know? Oh, I guess me. Ah. So, the curiosity, though. Wow, that's wonderful. Oh, my gosh, that's amazing. So, this curiosity must lead us. The questions must lead us. The openness must lead us. And through the openness, through the question, through the curiosity, we can begin to unravel these mysteries of the universe. We can, you know, maybe my neighbor has some ideas and some perspective that I don't have. Oh, give thanks. We can have a conversation about that. Meaning and purpose of the whys and the wherefores that I do everything, you know, I've been operating in this way for, you know, 53 years, and what if I'm wrong? Wouldn't that be awesome and amazing to, you know, have a conversation about it? Well, what do you think? Well, what do you think? Well, what do you need? Well, what do you need? Well, what works for you? What works for you? Oh my gosh, there's so much variety. And that curiosity, that openness, that conversation, you must be like a child to enter the kingdom of heaven. You must be curious and open and full of wonder and not being judgmental and not think that our opinions or even our experience is absolute truth. Wow! We must have that curiosity in order to be happy. So for this next month, from this new moon on June 14th at 9:52 p.m. in beautiful Viroqua, Wisconsin. From that moment until the next new moon, it is our duty, if we want to, you know, align with the rhythms and the flow of nature, which we don't have to, you know, because we're conscious co-creators, you know, we can choose to not align with nature. We've done it for 12,000 years, but and you know, benefits and liabilities to that one. But if we really want to align with the forces of nature and set intention for new moons and say, all right, in this lunar cycle, lunar life, because without the moon, there wouldn't be life. So in our life over this next month, to be open, to be curious, to have conversations, to question ourselves and say, you know, is this something that is really applicable to me? Is this something that works for me? Should I plant raspberries in rows? Should I fence my sheep in? What would happen if I do? What would happen if I don't? What works for you? Oh my gosh, and I can think of another 100 million questions because it's that curiosity that stimulates our synaptic firing. And all of that electrical activity in our body keeps us energized, and that energy helps to keep us young. So how do we get younger the older we get? Well, if you are an Aries, and this is very general, early Aries is going to be one thing, later Aries is going to be another thing. So I don't have your chart in front of me, so all I can do is divide, 8 billion people by 12. So there's lots and lots of room for error in everything I'm going to say. Take it with a grain of salt. Ask some questions. Be curious. Why? Because that's what's up, yo. So if you are an Aries, have those conversations. Listen. In fact, we have 2 ears, 1 mouth, they say. So listen twice as much as we talk. Awesome. Beautiful. Perfect. If we are a Taurus, then it's important that we listen. That we listen to ourselves, we listen to the things that work, we listen to the nature, we listen to those things that are methodical, we listen to the growth of the sunflower. If we are Gemini or Gemini rising, then our job is to listen to all of the different parts within us. Well, what does my mind say? Well, what does my heart say? Well, what do my actions say? Actions speak louder than words. Very important. Very, very important. For Cancer and Cancer rising, this is a magnificent month to get our information from imagination. Get our information from whatever we consider, quote unquote, spirit to be, or our higher self. Very, absolutely, mega, incredibly important. If we are Leo or Leo rising, this is a magnificent and beautiful, beautiful month for us to listen to our friends. Listen to our community. Go out into the community. Have those conversations with community. Now, I, as a Cancer rising, with this new moon falling into my 12th house behind the scenes, here I am behind the mic. Oh, there it is. I'm doing it. Awesome. But if you're Virgo or Virgo rising, then maybe it's good to have some conversations with those powers that be, or with our boss, or in our work, or with anything in the external that is about our engagement with the world. Maybe it would be a good idea to go out into the public and just do the random, hi there, I'm doing a YouTube meme or a little short about the nature of the universe. What do you have to say? That would be so awesome. You're Virgo rising, please, please go do that. Libra rising. This is going to be a very interesting month for you. I would highly recommend you get out of your comfort zone. I know, Libra rising, like the comfort, like the ease, like the peace. But, this might be a month where I'd encourage you to challenge yourself and explore other perceptions, other opinions, others who might have some different opinions. Awesome. Scorpio rising. This is great because this new moon falls into your solar eighth house, which means the information that's coming is, yep, true to Scorpio, hardcore and intense. So ask the really deep, penetrating questions. Sagittarius or Sagittarius rising. This is a magnificent, beautiful month for you to ask your friends, ask your the people who are really close to you, ask your lovers. Say, hey, what do you think? What do you need? What do you feel the nature of reality is all about? Awesome, beautiful. Capricorn rising. I would very highly suggest that this month is absolutely perfect for you to listen to your body, okay? And bring that information into daily life. Aquarius and Aquarius rising. Just, you know what? Go have fun. Go play. This is a time to just not think so much and just go release some energy. You've got Pluto transiting through your sign and things are intense. So I'm just going to say you guys get to go have fun this month. Pisces rising. Put your hands on your heart and say, speak up, heart. But the bottom line for all of us with this new moon is to set an intention to open up to those things that we do not know. To be curious, to be playful, to engage in some potentially really charged discussions, which I hope I presented today, with, again, that curiosity. Huh, I wonder if. Let's talk about it. Having that conversations increase the connection. Having that connection reminds us of the heart that we all share. And when we understand that we all share that same heart and we're all in this together, then we're all friends. Then we can help each other out. We help each other out and all will be well. This has been a production of WDRT 91.9 FM Viroqua, WDRT.org Studios. Thanks to Terry O'Connor for producing this program. 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

0: This is Wizards of the New World on WDRT, Viroqua, Wisconsin, 91.9 FM. Happy to be back with you again for another Sunday afternoon. We heard four songs there, two from Arthur Pettis, or Pettis. His first song was Two Time Blues. That was recorded February 14th, 1928 for Victor. And then his second recording that we listened to was Good Boy Blues, recorded in Chicago, July 25th, 1930. I believe also for Victor, that one. Then we heard two from Bobby Grant. We heard Nappy Head Blues and then Lonesome Atlanta Blues, both recorded in Chicago, December of 1927 for Paramount.
1: 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I don't know how come.

coming. Listen to that jugging now. Make this, boy. Play it again, you ain't played it but once. That's what I'm talking about. Let 'em.

again. I mean, set on it. I'm going out.

You're listening to Wizards of the New World on WDRT Viroqua. We just heard three jug band tunes. First, we heard You Got Me Rollin' from the Carolina Peanut Boys, also known as the Memphis Jug Band. That was recorded November 28th, 1930 in Memphis, Tennessee. And then we heard also from the Memphis Jug Band, This Will Bring You Back. That was recorded November 26th, 1930 in Memphis, Tennessee. Both of those for Victor. And then we heard King David's Jug Band with a song called Rising Sun Blues, recorded December 11th, 1930, in New York City for OK Records.

This is WDRT Viroqua. You're listening to Wizards of the New World for another week. We just had a five-song set there with a few different artists. I'll run through them quickly here for you. First, we heard from Ishman Bracey with Brown Mama Blues, recorded August 31st, 1928 in Memphis, Tennessee for Victor, and that had Charlie McCoy on the mandolin. Then we heard two from John Estes. First, we heard Milk Cow Blues, recorded Memphis, Tennessee, May 13th, 1930. And then we heard What You Doin', recorded Memphis, Tennessee, actually, later that month, May 21st, 1930, also for Victor. Then we heard two, the only two recorded by Uncle Bud Walker. He recorded for OK Records in Atlanta, Georgia, 1928. And he recorded Look Here, Mama Blues and Stand Up Suitcase Blues, and we just heard both of those. And as I mentioned, that's all that Uncle Bud ever played on record.

This is Wizards of the New World, and we just heard four tunes. First, one from the Two Poor Boys out of Tennessee, and they recorded in the late 20s and early 30s. The song we heard was called Two White Horses in a Line, and that was recorded May 20th, 1931. And then we heard a song from the Blue Boys, and that was called Easy Winter, an instrumental tune recorded February 15th, 1928 in Memphis, Tennessee for OK Records. And then we heard two from the Nashville Washboard Band, and they were recorded for John Lomax and Alan Lomax in a man named John Work's home in Nashville, Tennessee, July 15th, 1942. And that was a street band that recorded a few songs as part of the Folklife series. And so that has a little bit of a broad base there, those four songs of different traditions, but definitely a through theme through all of them.

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1: This is WDRT Viroqua. You're listening to Wizards of the New World. We just heard three songs, two from Mose Andrews, his only two recordings. He recorded for Decca in 1937 in Chicago, March 30th, 1937. And he sang 10 Pound Hammer Blues, and then he sang Young Heifer Blues. And then we just heard Lane Hardin, one of his two songs recorded for Bluebird, July 28th, 1935 in Chicago, Illinois. We just heard Hard Time Blues. He also recorded California Desert Blues, and we're going to hear that to end out the show. Have a great week, everybody. See you back here in 2 weeks.

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You are listening to Twisted Jams, Jam Bands with a Twist on WDRT Viroqua. And the twist today is we're doing a blues show. And we started out with Boss Skaggs doing Loan Me a Dime off the Boss Skaggs album that came out in 1969. Had Dwayne Allman on guitar, had the entire Muscle Shoals band, the studio band, playing on that album. That was a great version of that. That was with Dwayne Allman, of course. And then we heard Santana doing As the Years Go Passing By off Alive at the Fillmore. And both of those actually are Fenton Robinson songs. So the we're going to continue on with our blues show. And you can't do a blues show without Stevie Ray Vaughan, Little Texas Flood.

0: Thank you. 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
1: You are listening to Twisted Jams, Jam Bands with a Twist on WDRT Viroqua, and we are doing a blues show. We started out with Stevie Ray Vaughan doing Texas Flood off of Live in Monterey. And after that, we heard the Marshall Tucker Band doing a B.B. King song, Every Day I Have the Blues, off of their original LP, the Marshall Tucker Band. All right, we're going to hear from the women now. We're going to hear a couple of songs from, we're going to start out with Samantha Fish doing I Put a Spell on You.

You are listening to WDRT Viroqua, and you are also listening to Twisted Jams, jam bands with a twist on WDRT Viroqua, and we are doing a blues show today. And we just heard a great version of the Etta James classic done by Beth Hart and Joe Bonamassa, I'd Rather Go Blind. And then before that, we heard Samantha Fish doing a version of the Screamin' Jay Hawkins classic, I Put a Spell on You. All right, we're going to continue. We're going to hear the Hourglass, which was one of Duane Allman's bands, since we heard Duane Allman playing guitar on that Loan Me a Dime, Boss Skaggs song. We might as well hear. It's not the Allman Brothers. It's Hourglass doing a B.B. King medley. So here we go.

0: You are listening to Twisted Jams, Jam Bands with a Twist on WDRT Viroqua. And I'm your host, Twisted Jimmy, and we are doing a Blues Sunday. We started out that set with Hourglass, Dwayne Allman and Greg Allman's band before they became the Allman Brothers, doing a B.B. King melody, Sweet Little Angel, It's My Own Fault, and How Blue Can I Get? And then we heard Gary Clark Jr. doing another B.B. King song, 3 o'clock Blues. We're going to hear some B.B. King later in the show. Right now we're going to hear a little Eric Clapton. 5 long years.
1: This song for all of you, like me, who bear grudges, resentment. 5 long years.

You are listening to Twisted Jams, Jam Bands with a Twist, and we are doing a blues thing today. We started out that set with Eric Clapton doing Five Long Years, which is a Buddy Guy song. And then we heard Buddy Guy doing First Time I Met the Blues. I've seen Buddy Guy more than I've seen anybody else. I've seen him about five or six times. When I was going to school at W. La Crosse, he came and he played outside, and I sat on the lawn in a nice warm May afternoon listening to Buddy Guy. Oh, what a great show. Then I've seen Buddy in Chicago quite a few times. Anyways, up next we're going to hear, and he did First Time I Met the Blues from Live at Hiroshima, 1975. Up next, we're going to hear the Kings. Start out with B.B. King, then Albert King, then we'll finish the show with Freddie King. But we're going to hear B.B. King's The Thrill Is Gone from Live at the Cook County Jail. Now, if you've listened to this show for a while, you know that my very first album I ever got was Jimi Hendrix's Rainbow Bridge. And that was, I was in eighth grade. And my father was playing in a rock and roll band at that time. And he brought home a copy of B.B. King's Live at Cook County Jail. Well, I played that and I played that. And eventually it just ended up in my record collection. Sorry, Dad, I stole it from you a long time ago. And it ended up in my record collection. So this one goes out to my dad.

We hope you've been enjoying yourselves up to now. Have you been having a little fun? Thank you so much. I want to thank all the people from the board and everybody that helped to make this possible. That is allowing us to be able to perform for you. And I want to thank you for requesting us. And I would like to do it again sometime if you would like to have us back.

You are listening to Twisted Jams, Jam Bands with a Twist on WDRT Viroquin. I'm your host, Twisted Jimmy, and we're doing a Blues Sunday. We're finishing up the Blues Sunday. We started out that set with B.B. King doing The Thrillers Gone off of Live at Cook County Jail, one of my favorite albums. And then we heard Albert King doing Blues at Sunrise from Live at the Fillmore. And up next, we're going to finish out the show with the classic, Have You Ever Loved a Woman by Freddie King. So here we go. Thanks for listening. I'll catch you next week.

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And it is 5 o'clock, and this is the Complexly Folk Show. Heard every Sunday from 5 to 7. It's a beautiful June, sunny summer Sunday. Hope you're enjoying it. Going to start off the show tonight with a brand new tune from Mr. Jesse Wells. Yeah, I'll leave it at that. Enjoy.

Into the eyes of all the weak. Is it anger? Is it sadness? Is it sin? Somewhere in between the psalms, we built the bullets and the bombs, and we triggered the beginning of the end. Friendless grifters picking pockets, endless litters of false

king stare upon this modern ruin, a colossus toppled, brought down to his knees? And do you still not understand it is less hard to fool a man than help him comprehend that he has been deceived? Now the ferryman stops rowing, there's no coming and no going, just the water and the silence and the wait. And the Lord who spoke so plainly watches quietly.

All right, 5:15. That was the very unique and wonderful band Lamb Chop, who you may remember from the 90s if you're that old. That's from their brand new 2026 release called Punching the Clown, a song called Stella. Before that, Mama's Broke with their Oh Sun, Pale Night, Forgetting Real, from a 2022 release, Narrow Line. We heard a brand new single from Mr. Billy Simmons Jr. called The Apple. We started the whole set off with Jesse Wells, Ballad of Big Balls, from his brand new 2026 release, Masks Off. We're going to continue with the music with our buddy Greg Brown from his 1992 release, Dream Cafe, a song called Spring Wind, here on the Complexly Folk Show.

I lived a while without you, darn near half my life. 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Love calls like the wild birds. 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

0: and it's pretty close to 5:30. That was the Desilons. A very interesting outfit from down there in New Orleans. That's from their brand new 2026 release, Don't Let It Die, Volume 1. A song called I'm Gone. We heard singer-songwriter Nathan Evans Fox before that with a beautiful song about putting your fingers in the dirt. It's called Heirloom on Free Dirt Records, 2026, brand new release. And we started that little mini set with Greg Brown from his 1992 release Dream Cafe, a song called Spring Wind. Well, I'm kind of doing the 15-minute stop, tell you what you played, because sometimes it's nice to know what just happened. Continuing on, a band called Handmade Moments. Here we go.
1: Three, one, two.

Yeah, we'll meet again. Don't know where, don't know when, but I know we'll meet again some sunny day. So Johnny, keep smiling through, just like you always do, till them blue skies drive the dark clouds far away.

5:45 here on the Complexly Folk Show. That was Karen O. Yeah. And Roger Allen Wade. Karen O, of course, from the Yeah Yeah Yeahs, one of the early 2000 New York alternative rock scene icons. She was the front woman. Quite an interesting character. That was a song called We'll Meet Again, that which I'm sure you've heard. It's from the Jackass Best and Last soundtrack. I don't know what that means. Before that, new weirdo folk singer to the show, Joshua Quimby, with his song Rotten. Brand new 2026 release from his record Piecemeal. Before that, we heard Alayla Diane doing a wonderfully haunting song called Spring is a Fine Time to Die from a brand new 2026 release called Who's Keeping Time on Fluff and Gravy Records. Well, we heard another cover, That's Life, an old Frank Sinatra standard, from Mr. Branson Anderson, interesting jazz musician and singer, from his 2026 release, Jazz Hands, That's Life. Before that, and then we started the set off with Handmade Moments, the beautiful song called Moss on a Log. And once again, that's a brand new 2026 release. Well, we got 15 minutes until the top of the hour. I'll see you then. Music behind us is Shaky Graves, a song called Suddenly from his 2026 release, Fondness, etc. We'll hear it out.

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1: 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And you're tuned to WDRT. That's 91.9 FM Community Radio here in Viroqua. That was Mr. Chip Taylor, and you probably never heard of him, but he's the guy who wrote Wild Thing. Yeah, seriously. Signed his first record deal back in 1962, and he's still doing it. That was a brand new song he put out on Train Wreck Records. On Your Block or Mine. Sounds a little bit like Malcolm Holcomb. Before that, brand new artist Molly Ruth hitting Nashville with The Storm. 2026 release, Hiding in the Lightning. That's a single. Before that, Jake Vadelod. His song, The Homesteaders Song. And that sounded like an old guy, but this guy, Jake, is 23 years old and has one of those old-timey voices that sounds like a well-weathered hobo. And we started the whole set off with Shaky Graves, which we played in between the songs. So it was a three-song set. What the heck? Yeah, I'm going to continue on with the music. This is a new artist for me for this show called Satya. I think you might like it. The song is called Yellow House here on the Complexly Folk Show.

I've played every kind of gig there is to play now. I've played faggot bars, hooker bars, motorcycle funerals, in opera houses, concert halls, halfway houses. Well, I found that in all these places that I played, all the people that I play for are the same people. So if you listen, maybe you'll see someone you know in this song. A most disgusting song. The local diddy bop pimp comes in. Acting limp, he sits down with a grin. Next to a girl that has never been chased, the bartender wipes a smile off his face. The delegates cross the floor, curtsy and promenade through the doors. And slowly the evening begins. And there's Jimmy Bad Luck Butts, who's just crazy about them East Lafayette weekend sluts, talking as a lawyer in a crumpled up shirt. And everyone's drinking the detergents that cannot remove the hurt. While the mafias provide your drugs, your government will provide the shrugs, and your National Guard will supply the slugs. So they sit all satisfied. And there's old Playboy Ralph, who's always been shorter than himself. And there's a man with his chin in his hand, who knows more than he'll ever understand. Yeah, every night it's the same old thing. Getting high, getting drunk, getting horny. At the in-between, again. And there's a bearded schoolboy with the wooden eyes, who at every scented skirt whispers of incise. And there's a teacher that will kiss you in French, who could never give love, could only fearfully clench. Yeah, every night it's the same old thing. Getting pacified, ossified, affectionate at Mr. Flood's party. Again. And there's the militant with his store-bought soul. There's someone here who's almost a virgin, I've been told. And there's Linda, glass maid who speaks of the past, who genuflects, salutes, signs the cross, and stands at half-mast. Yeah, they're all here, the Tiny Tims and the Uncle Toms. Redheads, brunettes, brownettes, and the dyed-head blondes who talk to dogs, chase broads, and have hopes of being mob, who mislay their dreams and later claim that they were robbed. And every night it's gonna be the same old thing. Getting high, getting drunk, getting horny. Lost, even, at Martha's Vineyard again.

That was a guy named Dan. Well, his outfit is called Bombay Beach Revival. And yeah, a brand new song. So I thought, well, we'll try it out. It was called Jump on That Train. Overhead Records. Before that, a very, very interesting character named Rodriguez. Yeah, his name was Sixto Rodriguez. He was born in Detroit in like 1942. And he was this really obscure underground 60s folk singer who was kind of like, I don't know, really edgy. And then he was all but forgotten. And then they did this movie called Searching for Sugar Man, if you've ever seen it. Good movie. He suddenly became discovered. And he toured a little, and then he died in 2023. But that was a brand new release called Alive, some of his best old recordings from live shows put out by Aztec Music Group. And we heard a most disgusting song, which it kind of was, but not by our standards. And we started that set off with Satya, 2026 release called Yellow House. Well, this is the Complexly Folk Show, and my name is Eddie. We're going to continue on with a band called The Beau Brummels. I don't think we've played them before. Give it a shot.

impossible things, but the thing about you, you really come true when I

Yeah. That was Miss Cat Clyde. We've been featuring her over the last few months from her brand new 2026 release, Mud, Blood, Bone. That was a song called I Am Now. A bit melancholy, but that does the trick. More melancholy before that, Johnny Fritz from his Debbie Downer's All Woodwinds record, which is so cool. Just to hear woodwinds instead of guitars is revolutionary. That was his song called Slow Down. I'm trying to take that to heart. We heard an instrumental of On the Sunny Side of the Street by George Bloomfield from his 2026 release, More Than Just a Van, original motion picture soundtrack. And we started that little set off with the Bo Brummels, a song called On My Mind, brand new release. Well, we've got 1/2 of 1 hour left in the show. I hope you're enjoying yourself. I hope you're enjoying this day. It is beautiful. Started out a little chilly. That's kind of nice in the summer. Continuing on, this is our good friend Carcy Blanton from her new release called Everything Is Great. A nice song called Live, Laugh, Love here on the Complexly Folk Show.

that was born in an oil jar. She had her skates, didn't need lots of style. She didn't need it, but she still wanted.

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You ask me to wait one more year, I might think again. That's right.

Oh, not quick enough. Well, that was a interesting song. A live version of Sympathy for the Stones. That's M. Ward. Before that, Miss Melora Krager from the band Rasputina doing a song called Rusty the Skate Maker. Some good cello steampunk there. That's from a beautiful record from 2008 called Melora a la Basilica. And it was recorded up in this beautiful basilica in upstate New York. And it was just Melora and her musical partner, Daniel De Jesus, live in this cavernous church. Before that, local friends, Cloud Cult, from their most recent release, which was way, way back in 2024, called Alchemy Creek, a song called Different Kind of Day. And we started that little set off with Carsey Blanton, one of our favorite new featured artists of the show, from her Everything is Great 2026 release on Head Bitch Record, a song called Live, Laugh, Love. Well, we've only got a few minutes left, and one more set. We're going to start it off with Mr. Pokey Lafarge from his brand new release entitled, what's it called? Oh, yeah, Traveling with Pokey Lafarge, Voice and Guilt, a song called Josephine, here on the Complexly Folk Show.

And that's all the time we have for the show. That was Paper Wings, which you're listening to. Their song River Stones from a 2026 release, Mountains on the Moon. The Woolpullers before that, Riverbound. And Pokey LaFarge, his song Josephine. We're going to go out with Clem Snide and Eve Barzelay. Where Have You Gone? We'll see you next week. Nothing.

0: This is your regional voice from Rising Sun to Haney, Crawford County, Vernon County, Richland County. 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